Welcome to the show. That was Southern California's alternative darlings, Fiddler, who are spelled out in all caps, and the acoustic version of their song Sand on the Beach. And this is yours truly, John Warrow, grinding things out through a busy stretch between my day job as a sports writer and side gig in hosting this show. I like to call this the amateur hour, and it airs rain or shine, snow or, well, anything else here every week, every Sunday night on the mighty BTPM, The Bridge. And all this is being brought to you by the good folks at Buffalo, Toronto Public Media. Glancing down at what's left of this playlist, I've got a collection of mostly newer, rockier sounds coming up with a usual few twists thrown in. And yes, you can expect to hear something from The Replacements, so don't you fret. I'd love to open the windows, but we don't have any, and I'd love to open up the phone lines to chat music, but this ain't that kind of show. So alas, you're going to have to spend part of the next hour having to listen to me drone on and on and on. Maybe we'll get to a traffic report, because that's a big thing on Sunday nights. Okay, I've babbled on long enough. Here's the Australian duo of Royal Otis and the song Car.

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Welcome back. I've been into a bit of a Sonic Youth kick of late and happened to check out some of Kim Gordon's brand new album, which is titled Play Me. And this was a song, Not Today, and the album came out, I think, just like in March. A few things about Kim, who is 73. Wow. This is her third solo album, and here's something I didn't know about her until doing some research. She was born in Rochester, New York. Her father was a professor at the University of Rochester before the entire family relocated to Southern California, with her dad getting a gig at UCLA. She was five at the time. But I didn't know there was a bit of a Western New York connection to Kim Gordon. Is it too much to suggest she might be the female godmother of everything punk alternative, akin to Iggy Pop being the rightful holder as title of the as godfather, or is that Patti Smith? I'm not sure. Either way, Gordon brings a cool alternative and crunchy vibe to this album. Oh, one more thing. Gordon's touring and will be playing Toronto's Opera House on Queen Street on September 11th, so look out for that. Also in that set was Lansing, Michigan's own Cheap Girls and the song Kind of on Purpose, which is off their 2008 debut album, Find Me a Drink Home. Let's get back to the music with Peter Martin, who goes by Petey, and the song I'll Wait.

Hey, that was Iceland's own of Monsters and Men and the song Visitor off their 2022 compilation album titled Ofreskja. The word's Icelandic, of course, and refers to a monster or a strange creature or a supernatural or natural being. before that was Nilufer Janja and her splendid cover of PJ Harvey's Rid of Me. Janja's from London, England, and the song was featured on her Painless release. Also in that set was the San Francisco area punk band Jawbreaker and the song Into You Like a Train. Jawbreaker was around spanning the 1980s and 90s and reformed in 2017, according to the interwebs. This song is up what I think still stands as their last release, the 1995 album, Dear You. I guess we've got a bit of an alt-rock, garagey band feel to the playlist so far, and I'm more than fine with that. The so-called underground of music doesn't get enough respect or attention in my books, and that's because it's a little too dirty, too loud, too experimental, I guess. But it is a young blue-collar sound of distortion and angst and relates to why rock and roll was and remains important. So with that, of course, I'm going to throw a little bit of a twist in. Here's a band that is anything but garage rock. Here's Oasis and A Bell Will Ring.

0: Welcome back. In a set that opened with Oasis, I had to end with a counterpoint. Those are the distinctly alternative Hives and Crash Into the Weekend, which is off their Death of Randy Fitzsimmons release. And I think the segue worked with the, you know, not Oasis and not Hive sound of the Jesus and Mary Chain and the song Virtually Unreal. I guess without getting too deep, my intention here was to show how all three of these songs can fit in one, not just in a playlist, but in one set, because as I keep saying, rock isn't definitive to one genre or sound. And it's okay to be a fan of Oasis and The Replacements and Taylor Swift all at the same time. You know, and here's where I think maybe Mark Producer can chime in.
1: You know, you're bringing all those together, and one of my first things, I could get down a rabbit hole here, but one of the first things that came into my mind was actually the thought process that all of the grunge music that came out killed the metal music or hard rock music and all that kind of stuff. And when we were doing a lot of research for the passing of Kurt Cobain, the anniversary of that a couple of years ago, I unearthed that he was actually a huge Black Sabbath fan.
0: Sure.
1: And there's a few Nirvana tracks that actually have some really, really close sounding Black Sabbath stuff in it. It's one of those things that, you know, I think a lot of people thought grunge came out. Those guys hate metal music and stuff like that. But then the more I dive into the music, the more I'm amazed to find out that, yeah, a folk musician takes a lot of influence from a metal artist or vice versa and stuff like that. And I don't think that I've started to look at it to the point where, you know, there's almost no barriers when it comes to music at all.
0: I love that. And to add to that, I mean, The Replacements were nothing of prog rock. And yet Bob Stinson, the late lead guitarist, was a big fan of Yes. So we just can't be snobs here. We just can't, even though I am a music snob, according to Mary Lou. Thanks for that, Mark. This is Waro, and you're locked into the mighty BTPM, The Bridge. And Mark, of course, is, as once again displayed, the brains and bronze. What the heck? Behind the show. Speaking of The Replacements, who were affectionately called the Mats, here's something off their Please to Meet Me album and the song that would eventually become the name of a Nirvana album.
2: Look at that.
0: Never mind.
2: Look at that.

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1: That was Sam Fender and the song Will We Talk off the Brits' Hypersonic Missiles release. Before that, I borrowed something from fellow Bridge host Chelsea O's playlist. That was Buffalo's own Perilous and their song Name in the Paper. Chelsea, of course, is renowned for being a musician who goes by the stage name The Stress Dolls, and I've seen her open for Tommy Stinson a while back. Meantime, she also has a show of her own here on the Bridge called The Scene, in which she features a variety of local artists, both from here, Southern Ontario, Toronto, every Sunday morning at 10 a.m. Also in that set was Lucy Dacus, and the title track off her 2025 release Forever Is a Feeling. I'm not here to sell you music. That's really that's not been our MO here since the Bridge launched what is it 4 years ago, I think. The vision here rather is to promote, and maybe that's the wrong word. How about highlight songs and acts that you don't get to hear regularly or never, or ones that maybe are lost or are forgotten due to the passing of time and fogging of memories? Sure, I'll play Oasis and Swift, but to me, I use them as a reflection of how their songs, their music really doesn't differ much from a lot of really good music that lacks radio play. Too often, people point to album sales and Grammy wins and big arena concert tours as quantifying success. Meh. No. Not in my opinion. That's just an excuse for following the crowd and not being adventure enough to dig deeper. So let's close with a song that I've always loved, but don't believe got much attention, despite being included on a very popular album. Off Jane's Addiction's Ritual de lo Habitual, here's Classic Girl.

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Sing, sing, sing, sing, sing. Think, think.

BTPM, the bridge at Cyber Hamilton with you and getting things off to a start this week with Garland Jeffries along with Dennis Bovell, Escape Goat Dub from the album Heaven. And we heard from the Boomtown Rats. The Boomtown Rats doing some reggae. The album called V-Deep, or it's 5-Deep. It depends on whatever way you want to look at it. And we heard House on Fire. First things first, I just want to send out some apologies that we've had to postpone the BTPM Bridge presentation of the CFNY documentary that was happening this past week, supposed to happen this past week at the town ballroom. Some logistical technicalities got in our way, and that we will hopefully announce a new event in the very near future, sometime later this summer, and we'll make it up to you. So our apologies for that. Out of the English Beat came a band called General Public. Their first album came out in 1984 called All the Rage. This is Hot You're Cool.

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originally done by the Roaches back in 1979, but updated and re-recorded once again in 1985 by the Color Field and Hammond Song from the Sound of the Color Field. That's a recently released box set, Everything But the Kitchen Sink in there from the Color Field. You might want to pick that one up. Simple Minds in there as well from New Gold Dream, 81, 82, 83, and 84, Hunter and the Hunted. Brand new music from Haircut 100. Now, they put out their first record in 1982, and they are putting out a new one in the next couple of weeks. It's called The Unloving Plum. We heard the title song from that one. Railway Children, who originally recorded for Factory Records, and we heard Brighter from Reunion Wilderness, and we began with General Public and All the Rage. This is one of my favorite records so far in 2026. It is from Radiohead's Ed O'Brien. The album is called Blue Morpho. It was released this past week. This is called Teachers.

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for some reason, when we get this hot weather that we've been having the last couple of days anyway, prior to that, we never got rid of winter. I think of old doo-wop and old soul. So we played you The Contours from 1961 and Funny from Do You Love Me album. I also heard from London Underground, Dreams Are Better from Wild Party Sounds Volume 1. New music from The Coral album is just coming out, and we heard Leave It in the Past, and the band were out there, decided to record this album on their Tascam 388, and influenced a lot by ska and old music from the 1950s and 1960s. Ed O'Brien in there as well. I did want to make an announcement tonight. This is our last program until September. Yes, we are taking a summer break. Now, I am a retired person, and I do this because I love music and I love the bridge, but we're taking a summer hiatus

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1: 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My name's Ivor Hamilton. We'll see you again in September.

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0: Hello, welcome to Newsday on the BBC World Service with Anne Soy in Nairobi and Rob Young in London.
1: The US military says it has conducted strikes on Iranian radar.

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1: Then to storm the city centre and actually, you know, claim that they have the right to be there as well. And it's a very political issue.
2: Yeah, that's our reporter Sarah Manai there.
3: Akai, listening in Uganda, says, I'm glad that PSG have trimmed the wings of Arsenal's fans. Their overexcitement was capable of bringing down law and order, especially in Uganda, he says. And Mystic in Freetown says, as an Arsenal fan, Saturday was a bad day, but congratulations to PSG.
2: Yeah, it's a very weird situation to be in. Arsenal, of course, having their own parade to celebrate the Premier League title on Sunday. Hundreds of thousands of fans lining the streets of North London to celebrate that victory. In tennis, Igor Swiatek was dumped out of the French Open as Ukraine's Marta Kostyuk beat her in straight sets. Let's hear from the Ukrainian.
4: I'm still further than these girls in the rankings, so technically I'm still an underdog, so we will see. Maybe a lot of things will change after this tournament or not, and I'm not going to be considered underdog anymore, but I don't mind to be in both positions. I take it as it is.
2: After Swiatek's exit means no former winners on either the men or women's side of the draw remain. Later today, we're going to see the first French Open night match between two women since 2023, when Aryna Sabalenka takes on Naomi Osaka in the fourth round. Each of the last primetime sessions, the 32 last primetime sessions, which showcase the largest possible audiences in France, Europe, and the US, have featured men's players. The French Open tournament director defending the decision, saying that there's danger that the women's matches would go really fast. Women, of course, playing three sets and men playing best of five. Elsewhere, the dream run for João Fonseca continues.
5: Three match points for a place in the quarterfinals. He's serving and volleying Fonseca. And the volley ends the resistance of Casper Ruud. And the volley signals the first quarterfinal of surely many in João Fonseca's career.
2: Yeah, brilliant performance from the 19-year-old Fonseca, who beat Casper Ruud in four sets to book his spot in the quarterfinal. He, of course, beat Novak Djokovic in the third round, and now he's knocked out the two-time finalist Ruud.
6: It was more like a battle of who's more aggressive in the beginning and who's committing more to points. And yeah, I think in the beginning I was putting a lot of pressure on him, and especially on the important points, I played really well. But yeah, I think it was different matches, but today I played a little bit more solid to the whole match.
2: Yeah, Fonseca. Remember the name, João Fonseca.
7: Many thanks, Isaac. That's it for this edition of Newsday. Thank you for your company through the morning. I'm Ansui Nairobi, and Rob Young is in London. Bye-bye.
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10: Hello and welcome to the History Hour with me, Max Pearson. 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
11: Back then, hearing that someone kissed was considered a sin. So I said, well, it is what it is. I'm going to write a song about this.
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12: I heard my mom's screams. Stand up, let's go. My dad tried to open the door, but the moment he grabbed the handle, since it was metal, it burned.
10: A pivotal moment in Mexican politics, the fight for the rights of Mexico's indigenous women, and how Mexico played a part in making Titanic one of the most successful films in movie history.
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1: And then he, well, like everybody knows, he said, like, okay, don't pay me. I'm not taking my salary, but I want to do this.
2: Many, many more people have to see the film if it's to make a profit. Revenue needs to exceed $400 million worldwide.
3: And many, many people did see it. Titanic became the first film to gross over $1 billion at the box office.
4: We had so braced ourselves for just utter defeat and humiliation. So then when the film came out, and not only did it not go down as films are meant to do, but it actually went up on its second and third weekends, and then it just kind of defied gravity. It was like literally watching somebody levitating.
3: That's James Cameron, who in 1998 was named Best Director, one of the film's 11 Academy Awards.
5: The Oscar goes to James Cameron for Titanic.
1: Nobody was aware of the success that the film was going to have. I think we were under such a rush of like adrenaline and trying to deliver. It was just like work, work, work.
3: And the set and Titanic was already being pulled apart.
1: Trying to dismantle this massive ship because the studio was built on a temporary basis. Ripping off the carpet, taking out everything. And all the steel was sold. And because of the water, a lot of the props got damaged. So that was, of course, trashed.
3: But like the original, the legacy of Titanic lives on. Louisa still remembers seeing the film with the rest of the production crew, who became known as the Titanic Generation.
1: We were invited to the LA screening, and before the show started, James mentioned to everyone, like, he said, please watch the film. Not as the work you did for it, just watch it as a spectator. Just see what you did. And I remember that when the credit starts and you hear the song, everybody started sobbing. And if, like, I started, I was like, it was very emotional for everybody. We made it.
6: Luisa Gomez da Silva stayed in the movie business, becoming a film and television producer. She was speaking to Jane Wilkinson. And that's it for this Mexico-based edition of the History Hour. Next week, the first Irish-language television channel and Adolf Eichmann. 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Goodbye.
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9: Welcome to the newsroom. I'm Charlotte Gallagher. Coming up, we get the latest on the US and Iranian airstrikes. And what do they mean for any potential peace deal? Also, as Israel continues to push further into southern Lebanon, we hear from a worried villager.
10: Our biggest fear now is that if we leave our homes, we may never be able to come back. We are living in a kind of isolation.
9: A glimmer of hope in the DRC as five health workers recover from a new strain of Ebola. How two remarkably different men will battle it out to lead Colombia. And the pros and cons of influencers.
11: I don't want to ban anybody from the park, but unfortunately the behaviour of some people coming through the door has gone beyond decency and has become incredibly intrusive.
9: All that to come in the next 30 minutes. First, there's a news bulletin.
12: Live from NPR News, I'm Dale Willman. The U.S. military says it hit Iranian radar and command and control sites for drones this weekend. In a statement on social media Sunday night, the U.S. Central Command says the attacks were in response to aggressive Iranian actions, including the shootdown of a U.S. drone over international waters. Congress is back in session this week after a Memorial Day break.

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1: You can hear him on the tapes.
2: At his trial in Jerusalem, Eichmann accused Sasson of distorting what they talked about to make headlines. Eichmann wanted to portray himself not as an ideologue or an architect of the final solution, but as a bureaucrat, as he put it, a small cog in Hitler's extermination machine. But in the Sasson tapes, a different Eichmann emerges, a chilling Eichmann, who has no regrets except, he says in this extract, that they didn't fulfil their duty. They didn't kill all the Jews.
3: Wenn 10,3 Millionen dieser Gegner getötet worden wären, dann hätten wir unsere Aufgabe erfüllt.
4: If 10.3 million of these enemies had been killed, then we would have completed our task. And because this did not happen, I am to blame for the suffering and the adversity of our future generations. Maybe they will curse us for this. But because there were only a few of us, we couldn't fight the spirit of the age. We did what we could.
3: Wir haben getan, was wir konnten.
2: In 1962, Adolf Eichmann became the first and last person to be hanged in Israel. Wilhelm Sasson died 40 years later. We may never know if he betrayed Eichmann to Mossad or the CIA, or whether he doctored the transcripts he sent to Eichmann's trial to protect him. Why did the original tapes disappear from view for so long? There are many unanswered questions. Saskia Sasson left Argentina for America aged 19 and never returned. Today, she is one of the world's leading authorities on globalization.
5: Luis Hidalgo spoke to Saskia Sasson in 2015 for Witness History.
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0: morning. 900 years ago, crusaders built a castle. Israel has captured it. The farthest its forces have gone into Lebanon in decades. Israel's prime minister wants them to keep going. It's Morning Edition from NPR News. Democrats' chances to win the Senate depend on Graham Plattner of Maine. I'm Ian Martinez.
1: And I'm Steve Inskeep. He's an oyster farmer with revelations about his past, including one over the weekend. He tells Layla voters want a real person representing them. Also, President Trump started the Board of Peace by demanding billion-dollar entrance fees. Why is there no money in one of its bank accounts? It's Monday, June 1st. This day in 1990, President George H.W. Bush and Soviet President Mikhail Gorbachev agreed to stop making chemical weapons. The news is next.
2: Live from NPR News in Washington, I'm Dave Mattingly. There's still no word from President Trump on whether the U.S. and Iran will agree to extend their ongoing ceasefire by 60 days. NPR's Tamara Keith says the president has been signaling a decision was near since late last week.
3: On Friday, President Trump announced he was heading into the Situation Room for a high-level meeting about the potential deal, quote, to make a final determination. He was there for 2 hours, and we still don't know what he decided. Over the past 2 months, there have been many threats from President Trump and claims of a deal being near. Then last week, he said he might not even sign the deal unless Gulf Arab states like Qatar sign the Abraham Accord, normalizing relations with Israel.
2: That's NPR's Tamara Keith. U.S. Central Command says American forces struck multiple Iranian radar and drone launching sites near the Strait of Hormuz over the weekend in response.

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0: Good morning. New Jersey's governor criticized violent protests at an ICE detention center, and there's now a half-mile curfew zone. New Jersey Senator Cory Booker joins us in this hour of Morning Edition from NPR News.
1: One common council member wants a hard control board to oversee Buffalo's finances. We have details in this hour of Morning Edition.
0: Two federal courts are now looking into President Trump's settlement in the lawsuit he brought against himself. I'm Steve Inskeep.
2: And I'm A. Martinez. We hear from a former judge who argued Trump deceived one of those courts. Also, Stanford students reporting forced the university's president to resign. His new book looks at how Silicon Valley invests in freshmen before they even have a company to pitch. It's Monday, June 1st. On this day in 1974, a medical journal published Dr. Henry Heimlich's method for saving people choking on food. News is next.
3: Live from NPR News in Washington, I'm Libby Casey. Israel has expanded its invasion of Lebanon with its deepest incursion of ground forces in the country in 26 years. It has also intensified airstrikes in southern Lebanon, where it has damaged a hospital. That's according to Lebanon's health ministry. NPR's Jane Araf has more.
4: Israeli forces have been closing in on the city of Nabatea in southern Lebanon, while Israel continues strikes in the ancient city of Tyre. Lebanon's health ministry said 13 health workers were wounded in an attack close to Tyre's Hiram Hospital, which was also significantly damaged. The militant group Hezbollah claimed attacks on Israeli tanks and troops within Lebanon and launched rockets into northern Israel. Israeli forces took control of a strategic Crusader-era castle with views across southern Lebanon, raising the Israeli flag above the stone walls. France has called for an emergency UN Security Council session to discuss the invasion. Jane Araf, NPR News, Beirut.
3: Ukrainian President Volodymyr Zelensky says he is pleading with President Trump and Congress to boost the production of air defense missiles and send them to his country. Zelensky told CBS's Face the Nation yesterday that because of the Iran war, the U.S. stock of air defense missiles is dwindling and Ukraine is facing shortages after a recent massive Russian attack.
5: It was 90 missiles and more than 600 Iranian drones. So it was very difficult to destroy it

0: AI is this kind of like rapidly evolving technology that's starting to collide with almost every other technological domain. And I see this very actively in the space industry where I have formal background, and also just in market trends. And our way of making an impact in this space is trying to create a transparency tool. We see this as kind of an opportunity for the public to get involved, even if they are not sort of in Silicon Valley themselves developing these models. They have really important feedback to give.
1: Anushree Chaudhary and Sophia Wang are the co-leads on Mapping AI, a project designed to track who's influencing artificial intelligence. Thank you both.
0: Thank you so much.
2: Thank you so much for having me.
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2: Good morning. New Jersey's governor criticized violent protests at an ICE detention center, and there's now a half-mile curfew zone. New Jersey Senator Cory Booker joins us in this hour of Morning Edition from NPR News.
3: One common council member wants a hard control board to oversee Buffalo's finances. We have details coming up.
2: Two federal courts are now looking into President Trump's settlement in the lawsuit he brought against himself. I'm Steve Inskeep.
4: And I'm A. Martinez. We hear from a former judge who argued Trump deceived one of those courts. Also, Stanford students reporting forced the university's president to resign. His new book looks at how Silicon Valley invests in freshmen before they even have a company to pitch. It's Monday, June 1st. On this day in 1974, a medical journal published Dr. Henry Heimlich's method for saving people choking on food. News is next.
5: Live from NPR News in Washington, I'm Libby Casey. The U.S. military says it struck various radar and drone launch sites near the Strait of Hormuz in recent days. U.S. Central Command says these attacks came in response to Iran shooting down a U.S. drone operating over international waters. Over the weekend, President Trump said the U.S. and Iran are close to a peace deal. But State Department spokesman Tommy Pigott told NPR's Morning Edition that there is not yet a deal.
6: The president has been very clear he wants to see a good deal here. And the president describing over the weekend that we are close to a circumstance in his belief of having a deal. But we're not going to have a deal that doesn't address some of the important parameters the president has outlined from the beginning.
5: Pigott pushed back on Republican concerns that the U.S. might unfreeze Iranian assets as part of an agreement and said there will be no exchange of money over the short term. Ukraine targeted oil and gas infrastructure in several regions of Russia over the weekend. The attacks are the latest in a growing campaign of Ukrainian strikes on Russia's energy industry that Kyiv calls long-range sanctions. From Moscow, NPR's Charles Maines reports.
7: Ukraine said its drone struck an oil refinery in the Russian city of Saratov, some 500 miles to the southeast of Moscow, with the local governor confirming damage to civilian infrastructure. Separately, authorities in Russia's southern Krasnodar region said a drone struck a large fuel depot, causing a massive fire. Months of Ukrainian attacks have degraded Russia's oil export capacity, by some estimates up to 40%. Yet the attacks also appear to be taking a toll on domestic consumption. The Kremlin-backed government in occupied Crimea announced rationing of petrol on the peninsula, with social media users reporting long lines of cars outside gas stations. Charles Maines, NPR News, Moscow.
5: The same technology used to produce COVID vaccines is behind a new advance in skin care cancer treatment. NPR's Allison Aubrey reports a new study in the Journal of Clinical Oncology finds a messenger RNA vaccine can be very effective at preventing a recurrence of melanoma when used in combination with an immunotherapy drug.
8: Scientists used mRNA technology to create a personalized immunotherapy for melanoma patients who are at high risk of having the cancer come back and spread. Dr. Janice Maynor of NYU is one of the authors of the new study.
9: After 5 years of follow-up, 68.8% of patients who took the combination therapy remained cancer-free.
8: In addition, 92% of patients who received the personalized immunotherapy were still alive at the five-year mark, a significant reduction in the risk of dying from melanoma. Each year, about 112,000 melanomas are diagnosed in the U.S. It can also spread to

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0: from Buffalo, Toronto Public Media. This is What's Next. We continue our three-part anniversary series, marking 4 years since the May 14th Tops mass shooting. On today's show, we take a closer look at how millions of dollars raised in the aftermath of the tragedy were distributed and what impact that funding has had on Buffalo's east side. The conversation examines the challenges of tracking where the money went, concerns surrounding transparency and accountability, and whether long-term investments reach the communities most affected. We also hear from survivors and community members about the ongoing struggles to access promised mental health and financial support in the years following the attack. The episode highlights recovery efforts, operational challenges, and the broader question many residents still have about rebuilding and investment. It's a conversation about accountability, trust, and the future of Buffalo's East Side. That's coming up on What's Next. But first, the news.
1: Live from NPR News in Washington, I'm Libby Casey. Iran's semi-official news agency is reporting that Tehran is suspending talks with the U.S. over Israel's operations in Lebanon and Gaza. Iran's Tasnim news agency, which is associated with the Islamic Revolutionary Guard Corps, said today that Tehran is suspending all communication.

0: suspended. Ukraine targeted oil and gas infrastructure in several regions of Russia over the weekend. The attacks are the latest in a growing campaign of Ukrainian strikes on Russia's energy industry that Kyiv calls long-range sanctions. From Moscow, NPR's Charles Maines reports.
1: Ukraine said its drone struck an oil refinery in the Russian city of Saratov, some 500 miles to the southeast of Moscow, with the local governor confirming damage to civilian infrastructure. Separately, authorities in Russia's southern Krasnodar region said a drone struck a large fuel depot, causing a massive fire. Months of Ukrainian attacks have degraded Russia's oil export capacity, by some estimates up to 40%.
0: That's NPR's Charles Maines. Three Ebola vaccine candidates are being fast-tracked for development by the Coalition for Epidemic Preparedness, a global health organization. NPR's Jonathan Lambert reports.
2: The Ebola outbreak centered in the Democratic Republic of Congo is already one of the largest on record, with over 1,100 suspected cases. It's driven by a rarer species of Ebola, Bundibugyo, for which there are no approved vaccines or treatments. But there are several candidate vaccines, and three will receive millions of dollars to jumpstart development. One is a Bundibugyo version of the Ervbo vaccine, which was approved for a different Ebola strain. Another is being developed by the University of Oxford using a platform similar to the Oxford-AstraZeneca COVID vaccine. And the third is an mRNA vaccine from Moderna. It takes time for manufacturers to make enough product for clinical trials, so it'll likely be several months before any candidate reaches the outbreak. Jonathan Lambert, NPR News.
0: Congress returns to Washington this week after a Memorial Day break, but the problems they left behind haven't gotten any easier. NPR's Eric McDaniel has more.
3: In order to pass a party-line bill to fund immigration enforcement operations for the rest of Trump's term, the rules say Senate Republicans have to allow Democrats the chance to put amendments up for a vote. That's become a problem. Democrats are planning an amendment to ban President Trump's new fund of taxpayer dollars for those claiming to be victims of politically motivated prosecutions. And GOP leaders think the amendment has more than enough Republican support to pass. It's an awkward situation for the party in power and one that could provoke the ire of the president. Some hoped the president would walk away from what he describes as an anti-weaponization fund while lawmakers were back home meeting with constituents. That didn't happen. Eric McDaniel, NPR News, Washington.
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4: From Buffalo, Toronto Public Media, this is What's Next. 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
5: We cannot erase, we cannot reform, we cannot make things better if we're uncomfortable having tough conversations.
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5: If we're uncomfortable talking about race.
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4: Together, we dive into the real issues, striving for understanding, connection, and change.
8: In the suburban area, everywhere, we must work and teach our children.
9: It's hard on me. It's definitely hard, because I live right there, and anytime I come out the house, I'm going to see that, and that's the first place my eyes go, even if I don't think about it. So, yeah, it's horrible. This is actually horrible.
10: The site of 1275 Jefferson Avenue, once a symbol of victory after residents fought for a grocery store to come to their neighborhood, is now a trigger for many who live nearby. But it's not only the site of Tops Supermarket that evokes trauma for the residents there. It's the sight of empty lots and decrepit buildings down Jefferson Avenue. It's the fact that as much as May 14th, 2022 changed the area didn't really change. Droves of people and money flooded Buffalo's East Side, planting seeds of hope for renewal and a community made whole after suffering a racist act of domestic terrorism. Behind podiums and in front of cameras, promises were made. But as the months turned into years, some residents and survivors began asking a tough question. Who really benefited from the money, attention, and goodwill that followed the massacre?
11: You have community projects that never touched the community or involved people in the community. You have people building careers, brands, reputations, all saying they're helping the people off the East Side, off the pain of Black Buffalo, but they have nothing to show for it.
10: In part one of Where Did the Money Go? I discussed the tens of

0: millions of dollars that either reached or were promised to Buffalo's East Side and Black residents. Today, we're moving from the sources of giving to the actual and intended recipients. Who received multiple streams of funding? How are government contracts shaping or holding back progress on the East Side? And why are some residents and survivors saying they're still not getting the help they need from organizations that receive money to serve them? It's time to dig deeper. I'm Ijaz Jasil, and this is What's Next.
1: If you follow the money, you'll see where the problem is. The problem is the money never trickles down to us. Never.
0: We started off looking at major financial contributions and promises that flooded the East Side following the massacre. Most of the donations I could track moved through two major funds. The Buffalo 514 Survivors Fund, which provided direct financial assistance to victims' families, survivors, and TOPS employees. And the Buffalo Together Fund, which supported nonprofit relief work and longer-term community investment. But where else did the money go? One reason the funds have been so difficult to track is that so many dollars moved through so many local organizations. And following those dollars means also following what services, programs, and resources those organizations actually provided. Before you can measure the impact, you have to know who was funded in the first place. So, how many organizations received money to help survivors and community members? That's harder to answer than it should be. Buffalo Together alone selected 86 organizations to fund, but some nonprofits appeared repeatedly across donation records and funding announcements. I identified groups and initiatives that received post-514 support from three or more major sources.
2: Even when faced with unimaginable tragedy, and let's be honest, it was colored by hateful racism and despicable violence, you did not return hate with hate.
0: The massacre wasn't just an act of mass violence. It was a racist attack on Buffalo's Black community. In response, multiple donors directed their giving towards legacy institutions like Buffalo Juneteenth and the African American Cultural Center. Those gifts were part of the broader response to racial harm. However, they fall under a different category than direct aid to victims, survivors, or residents seeking immediate support. But four nonprofits in particular that repeatedly received funding were working together to serve residents during one of the most urgent periods. The goal? Partnering to provide food and other necessities during the temporary closure of the Jefferson Avenue TOPS supermarket.
3: We're stepping in and stepping up for our community.
4: Thank you.
3: And we want to make sure that people can eat and they have more than just food, though.
0: These organizations were the Resource Council of Western New York, Buffalo Go Green, Feed More Western New York, and the African Heritage Food Co-op. The Resource Council of Western New York received six notable funding streams that I could account for. One was the widely reported $3 million in state funding earmarked for its operation of the Buffalo United Resiliency Center. But that's not the only funding the state allocated for the social service organization. In public New York State comptroller records, I found that the State Office of Victim Services had a $10 million contract with the Resource Council of Western New York for the Buffalo Resiliency Center. Those records show spending to date at just over $100,000. The contract record lists the start date of October 1st, 2021, more than 7 months before the 2022 massacre. Retroactive contract dates are not unheard of in New York State grant contracting, but the date raises questions about whether the record reflects an administrative funding period, an amended contract, a data entry issue, or some other explanation. What also remains unclear is what happened to the unspent portion of that contract, and whether any of that money was transferred, reassigned, or otherwise made available to the Community Health Center of Buffalo and the Buffalo Urban League, which, as I previously reported, now jointly operate the Buffalo United Resiliency Center. I called and emailed the Resource Council of Western New York to get some clarification about the contract and why the Resiliency Center changed hands in the first place. I'm still awaiting a response. Buffalo Go Green received grants from the Buffalo Together Fund, the Key Bank Foundation, and the Buffalo Bills and NFL Foundation. I couldn't account for how much each of those grants were, but I do know the nonprofit received $25,000 from a General Mills grant administered by the United Way of Buffalo and Erie County. For Feed More Western New York, I found four large cash donations totaling $260,000. The largest, a $100,000 gift from Delta Sonic. The fourth nonprofit, the African Heritage Food Co-op, wasn't just funded for supporting temporary food distribution. It was funded for promise. a Black-owned and operated cooperative established in direct response to food apartheid on Buffalo's East Side. After the massacre, the co-op came to represent something larger than emergency aid. It was the possibility of what recovery could look like, both in and of the community. The co-op received grants from Buffalo Together, the KeyBank Foundation, the Buffalo Bills, and NFL Foundation. It also received a $3 million commitment from New York State to help fund its flagship Buffalo location at 238 Carlton Street, a plan in the making since 2019. But today, that building remains vacant, and the co-op's emergency food distribution has slowed from the pace it maintained in the immediate aftermath of the massacre. Why? More importantly, how, with so much financial backing? I asked Reverend Kinzer Pointer, former board president and current CEO of the African Heritage Food Co-op, who told me the nonprofit received about $100,000 total in donations. As for the state funding, he said one major holdup is keeping both the Carlton Street project and the millions of dollars attached to it in limbo. And it has to do with the city.
4: There was a lot of support that came in post 514, the largest probably being the $3 million in state funding. Have you actually received that money yet? Has the co-op?
5: No, that funding actually is for the construction. So until I start construction, the money is in place. The state hasn't balked. But until we start construction, then we'll begin to draw down on the $3 million to complete construction. Okay. State has kept its word, and trust and believe. There are a bunch of things you have to do at the state level, and we've been able to do those. So, and we've not had not one single difficulty as of today. So I'm telling you that this delay right now is entirely the city of Buffalo. And of course, I understood that the city wouldn't budge until we had a building permit because, you know, they give building permits all the time and then financing falls through, so they stop doing it. But it's got to be a better way to get this done in a more timely order.
4: And I know that there were other corporate donations that came in to support the co-op during that time, too. There was a $10,000 grant from the General Mills Food Grant. Buffalo Together Fund stepped in, Buffalo Bills, yeah. Key Bank. Were all of those funds used to support what you all were doing at that time or future investments?
5: No, they were used to, so we couldn't afford to be putting anything away for a rainy day and people are hungry. No, we used those dollars to purchase fruits, vegetables, and then to be present on Jefferson to give them help. And then later on to work with Pastor Donaldson and his food pantry and make sure that people knew where to go and in a lot of instances to take food to people.
4: About, do you know how much, how many expenses you accrued during that 6-month period where you were giving out those free fruits and vegetables to the community?
5: Oh, we spent about $200,000.
4: Okay, so that accounts for like all the grant funding you received. And a lot of those you said were sort of just one-off donations. Did you find that it became harder to provide these services you needed to provide after that initial flood of giving?
5: Oh, it became pretty impossible. Because of course, as I said to you, we're not in what we do. We don't do to make money. We do it because the necessity is there. The need is there. And so we are not in the habit of saving money. You know, that's not the purpose of, African Heritage. The purpose is to provide to people who can't get it. So we just, you know, I mean, it sounds good when people say, well, you should have been saving. Well, yeah, of course we should have, but we're not independently wealthy and we're not stealing from anyone. So saving becomes different.
4: Right. It's about immediately getting those monies and services out the door.
5: That's right. Because people are, their hunger is not going to be down the road. It's today.
0: That kind of need is as urgent as it was 4 years ago. But although 514 further exposed food insecurity on Buffalo's east side, the impact of the tragedy was never just about food. It exposed other needs too. Mental health care, financial assistance, support for people whose injuries or trauma made it harder to work, and services that were supposed to be available at no cost. Those supports were promised by a number of organizations that received money to help impacted individuals. And for some people, those needs have never gone away. You may remember Grady Lewis from last time, the East Side resident who had a conversation with a stranger on May 13th, 2022. A stranger who, unbeknownst to Grady, would carry out one of the most horrific acts the city of Buffalo had ever seen the very next day. Grady witnessed the attack from the parking lot, but he was deemed ineligible for compensation from the Buffalo 514 Survivors Fund on the grounds that law enforcement couldn't verify his presence. He was denied not only financial relief, but an opportunity to heal. Since that day, he's been trying to adapt to a new normal, one that looks nothing like the freedom he had before. Part of that process has meant seeking support from nonprofits that received generous donations to help people like him. Grady's story puts a face and a voice to something easy to lose in discussions about funding. The community around Jefferson Avenue lost much more than a grocery store that day.
6: I'm still losing money today. Yeah, I don't go out. I'm doing other stuff now. I'm painting. I don't paint. I'll do paint, but now I got to be somewhere. I used to be free. Now I got to schedule this with that later on. I'll catch up with you later. And I'm on the back on the plantation again. So this is horrible. being back on the plantation. So, yeah.
0: His story is also a testament to how resiliency in several contexts can feel less like healing and more like harm to those who live with the aftermath of the massacre every day. And that's why the question of where money went, especially money meant for mental health, trauma support, and direct services, still matters.
6: I wanted to be restored, but they want me to be resilient, so when the next time they kick me in the head, I could take it better, get back up again. Well, I'm not free anymore. I can't go out and just collect bottles at night because I've always known that people are dangerous, but now my eyes are wide open to it. I don't like cars driving past me at 3 o'clock in the morning. I don't know what this person is going to do now. Before, I was free, like, I'm okay. Now, after seeing that, I'm not open. And the wild thing is, like, if I was to go to the store at 2 o'clock in the morning around here, I wouldn't be scared. But if I went on Elmwood, I would be. Hurdle would be. It's interesting, actually. I go to counseling. So my counselor said I'm doing better now. I'm still a little jumpy. I don't like things, a lot of noise. I don't like things moving around me. So I still got that. I love my art therapy that I do on Tuesdays. I didn't think I would want to do it, but actually after doing it, it was like, okay, I get a chance to be free for an hour and a half. So I love doing my art therapy at the Brave program. So it's changed me. Definitely it's changed me. Actually, somebody said, you scared? And I thought about it for a second. I ain't scared, but I'm scared. Yeah, depending on where you put me at. I'm around, certain people, I don't know what they're going to do because of what I saw. That was just the most the scariest thing I've ever seen in my life. But at that point in time when it was happening, I thought it was a movie. I didn't think it was real. I thought, okay, they're filming a movie because they make movies here in Buffalo. So I was thinking, okay, it's a movie. That's how my brain still registered until he went into the store. That's when I realized that, okay, this is real. He's really shooting people. This is real. And then it changes. So, it's ugly, actually. Yes. And I laugh a lot of times. I notice when I start talking about that, keep me from crying, actually. So I laugh a lot. One of my favorite laughs is when I was questioning him, he asked me two questions and two of them didn't make a difference. And when he said, are you going to be here tomorrow? I said, 5 o'clock. Always laugh at that. That's one of my favorite laughs. Because it was unbelievable, actually. Yeah. Unbelievable. It's unbelievable.
0: The tragedy and the moments before stayed with him, and the memory of that conversation in the parking lot where he witnessed the attack, and in the help he says he later tried to find. One of the organizations Grady sought help from was the Community Health Center of Buffalo's federally funded Resiliency Center. In 2023, the center was awarded $3,889,303 from the Department of Justice. This funding was for the Resiliency Center to provide a number of services to the immediate community near Tops Supermarket, victims' families, survivors as identified by the FBI, and first responders. These services included mental health counseling, case management, and support referrals. The center also promised help around social needs like housing, transportation, food access, and rental and utility arrears. Grady began going to the Center for Mental Health Services, and he says he was told he'd receive other assistance as well. But as he recalls, things shifted once the center had a change in leadership.
6: We used to have different workshops, different things, game night. They have refreshments. If you want to go down there, there's always some soda or juice or chips. But when Ifisa left, it was pretty much over after that. So I got some chips and some... we did that when Ifisa was there. We had game night. We had different things, a circle where we talked. And so we did have that. But again, that's when Ifisa was there. So then after that, the Community Health Center, they gave me a bus pass once. They supposed to give me one the next month, no bus pass. They supposed to have bought me a furnace, no furnace. I supposed to got gift cards to get different stuff. No gift card. I received the potato chips. Oh, I got some potato chips and juice. Yeah, and a bus pass.
7: Did they give you reasons as to why they didn't, give you the things that they said they were
6: going to do? No reason. No reason. I got a little bit of attitude, but no reason. So it was so much of attitude, I don't even want to ask for my money.
0: After speaking with Grady, I brought some of those questions to L. Hammonds, the Community Health Center of Buffalo's chief operating officer. I asked about the current leadership of the Resiliency Center, how effectively it has provided services, and whatever became of Grady's furnace.
4: So I understand the funding was also to increase staffing. Were there any new hires at the CHCB to help run the Resiliency Center?
8: Yeah, we did. We did have to hire or allocate, if you will, some staff to help stand up the Resiliency Center and put the infrastructure together. In the beginning, we probably had maybe 5 to 7 staff at the most. And some of the 5 to 7 staff were repurposed from the health center. We took them out of their roles here to serve in the capacity and in the roles to support the Resiliency Center and those victims and the first responders. And then we hired, like 2-3 maybe individuals brand new. We did have a Resiliency Center leader. We had a couple of folks lead that. Right now we're working with, there isn't a person in that role right now. But that's where the fund, if you're asking specifically on personnel.
4: Okay, thank you. And so you said, I think you just said something I was going to transition to my next question, that the Resiliency Center currently doesn't have a leader. I've spoken, and this is anecdotally, so if you can confirm whether this is true or not, I'd appreciate it, that there were at least like 3 different directors of the Resiliency Center, that there sort of has been an inconsistency in leadership. Is that true? And if so, can you explain why so many people have been replaced or have left the role or whatever the case may have been?
8: We've had 3 different directors. There is a person serving in that director role currently. It's a really tough job. You have to have a certain skill set. You have to have a strong administrative skill set and background to be able to handle all the documentation and compliance requirements, but also you have to have a skill set to be able to manage and handle various community programs and community people. You know, it takes a diverse set of skills. And because this is a grant, and it's kind of like a short-term need, it's not a forever thing. It's tough to find the right person, and then we would find people, but then it wasn't sustainable.
4: So I understand that does happen sometimes. Someone will step into a role and find that they don't have the capacity, you know, to fully fulfill it. And I do wonder, though, and this is not, you know, to question or slight any decision-making by part of the CHCB, but what kind of vetting was done or what kind of requirements were in place? If there were three different directors and now there's a search for a fourth one, you know, why is it that there doesn't seem to be anyone who can fully fulfill the roles? Is there a problem with qualifications? Were some folks not honest about what they had the capacity to do? Or do you think the vetting process was not thorough enough?
8: Well, the vetting process was extremely thorough. I want to reiterate again, Jazz, that we have tremendous oversight. Like, we are not operating in a vacuum. We have the Department of Justice. They have a specific project manager or program manager overseeing everything that we do and helping us vet everything that we do. We had technical assistance advisors fly in from out of town to help give us coaching and advisement. We were not, as the Community Health Center of Buffalo, we were not independently and soloists in the vetting process. And we also had community involvement as part of the process.
4: So I wanted to talk a little bit more about the assistance that you all do provide in terms of helping out survivors, you know, if they can prove receipt or need for certain services. I spoke with one individual who said that the Resiliency Center would help him with replacing a furnace, but he said he never got that assistance, never got any follow-up when he reached back out. Another survivor said that she didn't receive or couldn't receive mental health services. I just wanted to know what's your response to community members who say that the Resiliency Center isn't fulfilling its promises.
8: I'd have to know the specific names and situations. I know we have in the past. This is May of 2026. That happened in 2022. As we got further and further away from May 14th, 2022, the federal government, the Department of Justice, if we were to submit a need to replace someone's furnace in, say, 2024, and we couldn't show justifiable documentation of that need 2 years from the event, you know, that we saw some challenges there, but I can't speak to those specific situations.
4: Okay. I didn't mean, you know, specific cases, because I understand you can't get into the specifics without actually knowing the individuals and, you know, looking at the cases, but I just meant the overall opinion or concern of, you know, what the Resiliency Center is doing, if there were community members who sort of question, you know, how are you doing?
8: I can tell you this in relation to your question. I think I know where you're going. Is what we've gone through a learning process ourselves with these funds and with operating these funds and operating this grant and helping the victims and first responders. It's really easy, especially with what we do as a Community Health Center of Buffalo, to use these funds to meet the needs of the community. And what we ran into as we had a little bit of scope creep, you know what I mean by scope creep, right?
4: I'm sorry, I'm unfamiliar with that term.
8: I'm sorry. So as we expand services based on the needs of the community and based on the desires and the requests of the community, if it wasn't, even though we wanted to try to meet those needs, because these are folks that were part of the broader umbrella of what happened, 514, we weren't often able to do that if they weren't specific victims or first responders or families of victims and first responders. So you probably do have people out there who feel like they should have received mental health services or what have you that didn't get them. I know we've been very focused on making sure we meet the needs based on what we can use the funds for.
0: From Hammond's explanation, the CHCB appears to be running into a familiar tension in operating the Resiliency Center. How to reconcile who the community sees as impacted with who the funding rules defined as eligible. It's a tension we previously observed with the Buffalo 514 Survivors Fund, overseen by the National Compassion Fund. Like the Survivors Fund, the Resiliency Center was created to serve people most directly impacted by the tragedy, and it operates within specific parameters for who can receive assistance. This brings me back to the question I originally asked the executive director of the National Compassion Fund. Are people being turned away because they fall outside the rules, or are some people who meet the criteria still being left without services or financial relief? Recently, a group of frustrated residents, witnesses, and survivors of the mass shooting held a forum calling for accountability from the organizations that they feel got the money but aren't delivering.
9: And that's why they donated so much money in response, right? That's why the Resiliency Center received the $6 million grant in response specifically to the shooting to help these people, to help the people that got just $200.
0: So Ground Zero Speaks was organized by Dominique Calhoun this year, 2 days after the fourth anniversary of 514.
9: Why isn't that being
0: She used to live on Laurel Street, just minutes away from the Jefferson Avenue Tops. She since moved, but the trauma of that day followed her all the way to her new home in Atlanta, Georgia. So did the case itself. Attorneys for the gunman began showing up on the doorsteps of witnesses, asking them how they felt about him facing the death penalty.
9: Right after that, I needed services. I needed counseling. So I started searching for services. I started searching for counseling. I have 2 kids who were directly impacted. I needed counseling for them. And you know what? I found out that there was no counseling. There were no services. And then you know what? Also, I found out from speaking to people who were directly impacted, you have people who were evicted immediately after this. You know, so if you have a grant that was supposed to help people that were directly impacted, how do you have people who were dodging bullets inside the grocery store who are evicted directly after this? That should never be.
10: Spirit. From this moment of darkness, leaders in the community came together to build something new. A response rooted in compassion, strength, and the determination to make change. This is the story of the Buffalo Together Community Response Fund, a story of healing, of remembrance, and of hope for a future free from hate.
0: In addition to the Resiliency Center, Dominique took a hard look at Buffalo Together. What were those 86 organizations doing with the grants its steering committee awarded? Who was making sure these groups kept their word? I questioned Garnell Whitfield Jr., a member of the Buffalo Together steering committee, about what kinds of requirements were in place to make sure the awardees didn't just take the money and run. He says there weren't any because the grants served, for the most part, as reimbursement and general support to groups the steering committee noted were already stepping in to assist the community post-tragedy. Many of the funded groups struggled to receive support as it is, he says, and Buffalo Together was meant to break down barriers, not to add more.
11: That's one of the things that makes it prohibitive for these small organizations to get funding in the first place. The administrative costs, the administrative requirements of reporting back and all of those kinds of things are what inhibits these organizations from being able to scale and meet the needs of our community. So we didn't want to be a part of that process. And we thought it appropriate to help them do what they were already doing and not be a hindrance to that.
7: Not to take a sort of cynical view here, but how can you trust that these organizations would do the right thing with the money if, you know, there was no requirement to report or to prove that they use the funds to help people and, you know, not for personal gain? Not to say that didn't happen, but unfortunately we've seen instances where it has happened.
11: Yeah, I mean, in the immediate aftermath of an event such as 514, there's an immediate need by the community. And there are always going to be instances where persons may not have the best interests of the community at heart. That's always going to be the case. But for the most part, we were very confident that the persons that we invested, the entities that we invested in, were doing that work in the community. They were already out there doing that work and did not have funding, did not have support, were paying out of pocket. And we're sacrificing much to serve the needs of our community. Those are the persons that we try to support.
0: I was curious if that support came with financial guidance, because many of these organizations, as Garnell said, were already operating without stable funding. If Buffalo Together was giving money to nonprofits, especially for community aid, it would make sense for the steering committee to make sure those groups had the help needed to manage it well, right?
7: There are a few organizations that receive grants that are inactive or, you know, have ceased operations. As you kind of talked about earlier, owning a small business, a nonprofit, whatever the case may be, can be challenging. Financially usually is the number one way. And so some of these organizations have unfortunately folded. A couple of questions. For one, and not to say that this is something that you had to or expected to do, but was there any sort of financial advisory on behalf of Buffalo Together for, you know, to maybe help these folks understand, like, how to use the funding?
11: No. Again, we did, those funds that were dispersed were to support efforts that were already underway. You know, going forward, as we develop our capacity, those are things that we want to be able to help our community, you know, organizations and entities with, advising them financially and providing opportunity for them to grow and to, you know, and to scale and to meet the needs of their community and their constituents. And, you know, so right now, many of these groups are small. They're not funded. They can't afford, you know, accountants and all these other things like that, all the things that will be required to be able to apply for grants and those kinds of things. That's the capacity that we're trying to build now. And that's what people don't understand. That did not exist or does not exist within our community. And so the work that we're doing is kind of to some degree groundbreaking and precedent setting in terms of us being able to supply these kinds of opportunities for persons within our community.
7: Okay, and will you be giving out more grants, or is the rest of the money exclusively for this long-term development plan that you have for the works, in the works for these?
11: Yeah, again, this is a multifaceted approach. We hope to be able to provide more grants going forward in a sustainable way. These are things that we have to develop and set up foundationally, and so that this is not a one-off. You know, if all of the money was distributed and dispersed, that would be it. Our goal is long-term. And to make sure that this money grows, that we can provide sustainable support over time. And so, yes, grants will be available going forward. They'll be announced at a later date or whatever. But right now, we're trying to build the foundation and the capacity to be able to support all of these different efforts.
0: Garnell's point was that Buffalo Together was trying to support groups that were already doing the work, groups that had stepped in quickly, often without enough money or institutional backing. But for some survivors and residents, the concern is what happened after those groups received support. At the Ground Zero Speaks Forum, Dolores Jackson, whom you met in the previous episode, was among the people still asking whether the organizations that received money in the name of recovery actually followed through for the people they were supposed to serve.
12: I just feel like at this juncture, I've been with three organizations who said they was going to provide for my mental wellness, and they don't know me. They dropped the ball on my dental appointment. Only a dental appointment, okay?
0: Julie Harwell was at the forum, too. She's a survivor whose story has reached national audiences. And in the years since May 14th, she has been asked again and again to share what happened to her and how the attack continues to affect her and her children, specifically her daughter London, who was just 8 years old at the time.
13: I'm like the poster child, basically. Like, my daughter was in there. Like, I didn't know if she was alive or not. The father of my child was there. He hid her in the freezer while I was running for my life. People don't know how hard it is. Every year, I don't hear from none of these people until this day come.
0: In a one-on-one phone conversation I had with Julie, she explained how her life changed, what assistance she did receive, and what help she still hasn't gotten. She was found eligible to receive compensation from the Buffalo 514 Survivors Fund as a witness who experienced psychological trauma, but those funds took nearly 2 years to reach her. She also received help with a security deposit through the Resiliency Center. But none of the assistance was substantial or timely enough to help her get back on her feet or provide some sense of normalcy and stability for her children. Julie continues to struggle, not only financially, but mentally. She told me that she sought mental health services through a number of funded organizations and programs, but what pains Julie the most is the impact that day had on London and the fact that her daughter hasn't benefited from the donations that were given in her name. She repeated these sentiments at the Ground Zero Speaks community conference.
13: It's crazy to me because I haven't got help for my daughter. No scholarship for her. Like, nobody reached out to her. No nothing.
0: Early promises, not just from organizations, but from donors, included commitments to invest in the futures of children and young adults in the area. An early Buffalo Business First report quoted developer Doug Jamal as pledging at least $100,000 for living expenses, funeral expenses, or, quote, even helping to put your kids through college, end quote. Fellow developer Greg Daniel was reported as making a pledge to match Jamal's gift, though Daniel's gift was reported to specifically help the families of the victims. As for where their donations actually went, I couldn't tell you. I reached out numerous times to both Jamal and Daniel, but I never received a response from either. There was also a scholarship established in the name of Lieutenant Aaron Salter, the top supermarket bodyguard who was murdered while trying to defend the lives of others.
14: He survived almost 30 years of being a police officer in Buffalo. So to get killed at a grocery store on a second job as a security guard is ridiculous.
0: An organization called Legacy 514 was formed to honor the retired Buffalo police officer's memory. It received a $100,000 donation from Paddock Chevrolet and a $500 contribution from Canisius University to a scholarship named for Lieutenant Salter. The Legacy 514 website, now only accessible through webpage archives, also had a link where people could make donations online. In 2023, Legacy 514 made a $50,000 investment in the lives of 10 students 1 year after the mass shooting, awarding each student a $5,000 scholarship. The organization's public activity appears to have slowed after 2023, though related scholarship fundraisers continued into the following year. Known events include the 514 5K and Half Marathon, sponsored by the Lieutenant Aaron Salter Memorial Scholarship, as well as a celebrity gala and golf tournament, hosted by Hall of Fame defensive end and Buffalo Bills legend Bruce Smith. The address for Legacy 514 was listed as 34 Benwood Avenue, also the address of the Community Health Center of Buffalo. It's unclear what affiliation, if any, the organization had or still has with the health center. From food access to mental health, emergency assistance, scholarships, and community investment, so many public commitments were made in the name of recovery. Mark Talley, whose mother Geraldine Talley was killed on May 14th, is among those who feel there hasn't been much action behind those words. Mark has been a vocal critic of the way that tragic day has been publicly reframed each year. In his words, Buffalo treats 5/14 like its favorite holiday. But underneath that criticism is an even deeper concern, that some organizations and individuals have been elevated by the tragedy, while the people most affected are still waiting for meaningful change.
15: There are a lot of organizations and probably people, you know, they profited off the community's pain. You know, you had a lot of people and organizations who benefited financially or even reputationally from 514 who were nowhere to be found before or after. You know, you have organizations and people who were able to build entire brands, programs, even campaigns, you know, off of tragedy. Meanwhile, the community and the people who lived there who were directly impacted were left and are still left navigating the trauma, the bills, the pain, the instability, along with all the broken promises, and disconnect is something the city still hasn't reckoned with.
7: Yeah, absolutely. And, you know, and just doing some of my research, looking into some organizations and what they promised, you know, there were promises of like mental health support, of more greater food access, even things with just like helping with, you know, rent or expenses for people who are impacted. But it seems, and what I've heard from some survivors, you know, they haven't gotten that. Do you know of anyone who's looked to be actually delivering on the services that they promised?
15: I mean, it's here and there, but it's not actually stability. It's more one-off here and there type things when there's events in the community, when the priority should have always been long-term stability for the people in these neighborhoods. You know, whether that means, like you said, housing, mental health support, some type of economic investment or resources that strengthen families. And unfortunately, you know, it's become PR projects or symbolic gestures. And a lot of the money that was raised, you know, a lot of that money went toward things that looked good publicly, but really didn't shift anything structurally for the people who really needed it in that area.
7: What's your thought on just, you know, like how the money was dispersed and how it should have been dispersed to have the greatest impact to actually help people?
15: I mean, it should have went dispersed to the people in the area who have boots on the ground and doing things on a consistent basis that needed this money to be structurally and foundationally sound. Instead of like most things, the money went to nonprofits and organizations who already have all of this. And they held on to that money and, you know, unfortunately, they try to give little grants to other nonprofits and keep the majority of it.
0: That disillusionment Mark and others have expressed comes from a lack of transparency and accountability involving the distribution of funds. Some of the nonprofits that received major grants in response to 514 have lost momentum and aren't as publicly active as they were 4 years ago. Some announced they were ceasing operations altogether. Some face challenges with their nonprofit status, raising questions about oversight and eligibility. That doesn't mean there was mass fraud or misappropriation of funds. Some organizations that were structurally and financially unstable to begin with may not have been sustainable, even with donations and grants. In Buffalo, there have been a few notable cases of organizations facing tax-exempt status issues tied to administrative filing errors. But even if there was no ill intent, that doesn't erase the larger issue that community members like Grady are still looking for the help they were promised, the help they saw millions of dollars devoted to providing. When I asked him what he feels changed within his community following 514, Grady's answer shed light on another reason organizational help is difficult to measure. How do you track whether organizations are keeping their word when they're not even present in the communities they're supposed to serve?
6: There's a lot of different organizations, because I know one of the places I volunteer at, Cold Spring Community Foundation, they told me they received a $5,000 grant. And I was like, okay, cool, because y'all feeding the people and they give great meals. So I heard about, well, I seen a list of different organizations, and I'm like, is any of these places around here? Like, so yeah, I haven't seen no change.
0: And that brings the story to a deeper question. To what degree were survivors and community members given a seat at the table when it came to who got funding and how those dollars should have been used in their neighborhoods? Much of the early decision-making after 514 was shaped by steering committees, commissions, and organizations created to manage different forms of relief. For some of those efforts, like the CHCB's Resiliency Center, leaders say community involvement helps structure where and how to invest resources to serve those most impacted. At least, that's what the health center's chief operating officer told me.
8: There were assessments done, and we had care coordinators and care outreach people in that one block radius of the incident to really assess and evaluate what the needs were. Primarily, they were mostly the listening sessions, and what we did was with the families, the victims' families, and their first responders. It was very restricted. It wasn't this wide open, like a town hall open forum. It was very, and this was as directed by the Department of Justice, is to have the listening sessions and do the assessments and all that, specifically with the victims, victims' families, and first responders.
0: Some other organizations that emerged after 514 say they're trying to bring the community closer to the decision-making process, especially when it comes to long-term investment. Garnell says that was one of Buffalo Together's biggest goals.
7: As far as money investments, land acquisitions, partnerships, all of these things are going to this long-term Eastside investment plan. The steering committee will make the decision.
11: Yes, that's with the input from the community. So we're not doing it in a vacuum. We are engaging with the community to, you know, determine what their priorities are, what their needs are, and then we will move forward based on that.
7: Okay, and are you holding any sort of community meetings?
11: There's been community meetings held. We have a website that people can access. And so, yes, there's been several community meetings held. There's been surveys and different things done. And so we'll continue to do that as we gear up, as we start to implement this plan. There will be more interaction with the community.
0: But the community's tired of the conversations because after 4 years, remembrance without repair can start to feel performative, some say. Mark Talley says the work now is to cut through the press conferences, titles, and public narratives and ask the questions some institutions still haven't answered.
15: No, I think it's either you have to find the gap between what was promised and what was delivered, and refusing to let people hide behind, you know, their fancy titles, PR, or good intentions. You know, you have to find out where did the money go, who made these decisions, who benefited, who didn't. You have to have people show you the numbers and not necessarily the narrative. You know, I don't really care no more regarding how many press conferences to talk about 514, how many shirts, murals, or hashtags someone has produced. I don't care once this summer comes and we have the annual Thursday or Friday things on Jefferson and constantly talking about 514 and how people need help. There's no point in talking about it if no one's getting help. So we have to find out when this money was donated, how many families got support, how much of this money got, you know, investment in the East Side. Unfortunately, people don't have these answers. So I say, for me, it's just, you have to start calling things out and putting a name to it.
0: That brings us back to Ground Zero Speaks, where Dominique and others impacted by 514 are strategizing to put ownership and oversight back into the hands of the community.
9: If you live within that Jefferson community, you should have been assisted. We all should have been assisted. If you lived on the east side, as much money as came in, we all should have been assisted at this point, okay? So we need to understand what came in, so we won't go down this road again. Because yes, we can point fingers, we can say, this is not working, that is not working, but we need to try to get some framework so that we can know how we can build.
0: Some view the aftermath of the mass shooting as a hard lesson learned in staying vigilant, accounting for how streams of funding are dispersed and making sure every dollar gets into the right hands. Organizers say education can help with that.
9: Knock on wood, pray to God we don't have anything that happens like this again, but they're going to garnish us and raise more money. They're going to use our stories, our face, our likeness, poverty, right? And they're going to get funds, but we need to understand how funds come in, how they're allocated, what they're there for, what a restricted fund is. If it comes from the state, it's for gun violence initiative. It shouldn't be going to anybody that's not doing gun violence initiative. Okay. And that's just the bottom line, because they're taking out of people's mouths who not being paid adequately because they don't get funding.
0: Residents around Jefferson Avenue and members of Buffalo's Black community more broadly didn't simply lose something on May 14th, 2022. They were robbed. Robbed of 10 lives. Robbed of security. Robbed of normalcy. And now, some worry the urgency, attention, and resources that poured into Buffalo after the attack are slowly slipping further from the people they were meant to help. As you can tell from the stories you've heard, these residents aren't looking for a payout. They're looking for people to deliver on their promises and for a clear accounting of the money that did not go directly to victims' families, survivors, or the community. We've explored how the money came in, and we've been able to pinpoint a few places and people who received it. But there are still more questions than answers. The overarching question, where do we go from here with what we've been able to learn? This involves taking a look at how we got here in the first place, and by here, I mean pre-514 Black Buffalo. We'll take a look at past and present and learn about what some community members are hoping to see for the future. But not everyone's hoping. Some are taking action through asking tough questions, through community mobilization, and even through legal recourse. I hope you'll join me next time for the third and final installment of Where Did the Money Go? A What's Next special from BTPM NPR. I'm Ijaz Jasil. Thank you for listening.

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1: Hello, my name is Dr. Philip Glick, and I'm here from the UB Jacobs School of Medicine Biomedical Science. 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
2: Hello, welcome to Outside Source. You're with Priya Rai, and we are live from the floor of the BBC newsroom. We broadcast from here so that we can be right where so many different sources of news come in to the BBC, including via live video feeds that agencies such as Reuters and Associated Press source. And I can see them all in front of me just here, and there are several shots, actually, of the Beirut skyline. It looks like the sun is just setting from the air. It all looks relatively calm, but we know there are evacuation orders from Israel in parts of the southern suburbs. The conflict between Israel and the Iranian-backed armed group Hezbollah continues despite an attempted ceasefire in Israel in April, I should say. There is, of course, the impact on lives. So we'll be speaking to our correspondent in Beirut as many try to flee.
3: BBC News with Moira Alderson. The Israeli military has warned residents in Beirut's southern suburbs to evacuate after Prime Minister Benjamin Netanyahu ordered strikes on what he called terrorist targets in the Lebanese capital. The Israeli military said if Hezbollah continued to launch rockets towards Israel, then the southern suburbs would be targeted. John Sudworth is in Beirut.
4: Political leaders in Israel have made it very clear that they see this as a Hezbollah stronghold. Certainly when we drove in here, the people streaming in the other direction, cars packed with belongings and children, those who we spoke to stuck in traffic jams trying to get out, would tell us that they were supporters of Hezbollah, but leaving for their own safety. So far, no sign of the strikes yet, but everybody here expecting them to happen imminently.
3: Reports from Iran say the government will pause indirect negotiations with the

0: From NPR and WBUR and Peter O'Dowd in Phoenix.
1: And I'm Scott Tong in Washington, D.C. This is Here and Now. Primaries in six states tomorrow will give us an updated snapshot of where voters are ahead of midterms in the fall.
0: In Iowa, Democrats think they have a real shot at winning an open U.S. Senate seat and potentially a few congressional seats. It won't be easy, though, because President Trump won Iowa three times in a row. Let's check in with Kay Henderson, news director at Radio Iowa. Kay, always nice to talk to you on the eve of a big election. Thanks for joining us.
2: Thanks.
0: You're out on the campaign trail all the time. What's the mood like right now among Iowa voters?
2: Well, Democrats think they have, as you mentioned, a real shot at the seat that had been held by Republican and is currently held by Republican Joni Ernst. At one time, there were five Democrats who were seeking the nomination from their party. It's now just two. It's Josh Turek. He is a state legislator from Council Bluffs, which is part of the Omaha Metro. He represents in the Iowa House of Representatives a district that was easily won by Donald Trump 2 years ago by double digits. He won by a 6-point margin there. And then the other candidate on the Democratic side is Zach Walls. He is a state.

0: Across Africa, U.S. funding of HIV/AIDS programs is being changed dramatically. And in Mozambique, doctors are battling the disease alongside big infrastructure challenges, like access to electricity and water.
1: Water and power are still struggling in the country. It's still a huge problem.
0: I'm Juana Summers, the fragile state of Mozambique's AIDS treatment, on All Things Considered from NPR News.
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6: This is Here and Now. In 2021, David J. Linden, a neuroscience professor at the Johns Hopkins University School of Medicine, was diagnosed with a terminal cancer, told he had 6 months to 18 months left. Well, he's still alive 5 years later. I spoke to Linden back in early 2022 after he wrote an article in The Atlantic about his diagnosis and what facing the end of his life was teaching him about the human mind. He is a neuroscientist, after all. Now, still teaching, still living a full and busy life. And he's back with us to chat some more. David J. Linden, welcome back to the program.
7: Thank you. I'm extra happy to be here.
6: It's so nice to talk to you again. You know, when we spoke more than 4 years ago, your doctors told you you had 6 months to 18 months left to live. What happened? What did something change in your cancer?
7: No, nothing changed. It's just that the prognosis turned out not to be true. I have a lot of understanding for oncologists. They're always asked to give an estimate of lifespan,
6: sure,
7: but a lot of times it's a very hard thing to do. My own cancer is a rather rare one, and so there aren't good statistics for how it fares. But fortunately, my cancer is still there. It's about the size of a walnut in the wall of my heart, but it hasn't grown and it hasn't spread.
6: My goodness, so fortunate and so good to hear how you're doing. So you have an interesting take on what might be happening here. Last fall, you added an update to your piece in The Atlantic from 2021. And the update, you mentioned your tumor was not advancing. And you wrote, "People ask me why I think I'm still alive. And I respond that I don't really know, but that I think at least part of it can be attributed to the deep and unconditional love I receive from my wife, Dina." Can you talk more about this, the role of deep unconditional love?
7: Yeah, I sure can. And I think the thing that I want to make clear about this is that when I'm saying that, I'm not just trying to be warm and fuzzy and be a nice husband and express how terrific my wife is. I'm saying this as a biomedical researcher. And what we now understand, really only in the last few years, is that the sort of things that people have long suspected, that your internal mental state can affect biological processes like the course of infectious diseases or the course and progression of cancer. We now have biological mechanisms to link things like activations of certain regions in my brain by my wife's love and the modulation of the immune system that may well be helping to keep my cancer at bay.
6: Well, you have a new book forthcoming, where you write about some of this and how it connects to your own situation. In chapter one, you write about some of what we're starting to learn about these brain and body connections. For instance, you know, we can see a piece of food and our body starts to salivate before we even take a bite. What example can you share that you find most striking in this field of these connections we're learning about?
7: Well, I think the important thing is that between the mind and the body, it's a two-way conversation. It's not just the body reports to the mind about how it's doing. The body is telling you, oh, your bladder's full, you got to go to the toilet. Hmm. Also, your mind is talking to your body. And this is what I think is really the most exciting for our understanding medicine. So we can now rationalize things that, you know, in the past were really in the realm of the hopeful and the supernatural. Now, when we say things like having social support improves your prognosis for cancer or heart disease, for example, we can do that with actual biological mechanisms intact.
6: Wow. You know, you write that as you started to think about these things as a scientist, as an empirical person, some of these arguments we've heard in the past on these mind-body connections triggered your BS detector. So for those who are listening who are like, you know, is this really a thing? What about this thing do we really know?
7: Yeah. So, you know, I'm a biomedical scientist by training, and I'm skeptical, and I am not a person of faith. For lots of folks, supernatural explanations are fine, and that's great and should be respected. But for those of us who are not satisfied with supernatural explanations, what is exciting right now is that the science is catching up. And not all the claims that have been made for mind-body medicine over the years will turn out to be true, but a fraction of them will. And you asked about the specific mechanisms, and there are several of them. But perhaps the most important one is that the brain exerts a very large degree of control over the immune system through both hormones and through electrical signals. And the immune system is important in all kinds of things, in chronic inflammatory diseases, in battling infection, in healing from a heart attack, and, of course, in my case, in limiting the progression of cancer.
6: If you're just joining us, we're talking to neuroscientist David J. Linden. And David, when we spoke 4 years ago, you talked about how it wasn't really possible for you to deeply grasp the idea of your death. And you said it wasn't just you, it was something about the human brain. Let's listen to a bit of that conversation from January 2022.
8: The idea that the brain is constantly working to predict the near future presupposes that there will be a near future. And I think in this way, our brains are hardwired to have a problem with truly engaging with our own demise.
6: So as you wrote, as you said, this is a challenge for our brains to understand. Is that still true for you and in your experience 5 years on?
7: Well, I think it is. You know, I can do all the practical things to prepare for my own death. You know, I can make sure my will is in order. I can write letters to my friends and family to be opened when I'm gone. I can, you know, make sure all the T's are crossed and the I's are dotted. But when I'm all alone and I try to imagine myself gone, I don't think it's possible, at least for me, to really engage with that. And I think it's the same now as it was soon after I was diagnosed. I think it's not just my own failing, although maybe there are other people who are better equipped to do this than I am. But I think it is a side effect of being human. It's a side effect of the wiring of the human brain that we share. And I think we're hardwired to make it hard to truly, deeply engage with a world where we're no longer present.
6: So I'm going to assume now you've put your affairs in order, your will, your finances, the conversations you wanted, needed to have. How does it feel to have this, I don't know, bonus time, overtime? I don't know what the word of is. Do you think about it that way?
7: Yeah, I do. I call it extra innings It's the most wonderful gift I can imagine. When I was imagining that I would be dead in 6 to 18 months, the idea of the 5 years of additional life that I've actually been granted seemed like, you know, an impossible, wonderful gift. And it has been an impossible, wonderful gift. I've been able to spend, you know, good time with my family and my friends and my colleagues on the work front, the people in my lab who would have been disrupted by my early demise and had it impact their career, got to finish their degrees and their jobs and move on to the next stage. There are so many gifts I've been given by this extra time and so many ways to be happy to have been granted this.
6: Wow. I should tell you, years ago, I was also diagnosed with a rare kind of sarcoma, a very rare kind of cancer, not a lot of data. And I feel so fortunate to be here talking to you. You know, I felt the impulse over time to kind of shake people up and try to impart on them the way I think about time. And I wonder if you feel that impulse to just tell people, snap out of it. You don't realize what you have.
7: Well, I'm hesitant to give advice about anything because there are so many ways to live and there are so many ways to deal with a terminal diagnosis. You know, my way is the way of the nerd. I want to engage and be curious about my illness, but that way of the nerd is not for everyone. Everyone has to deal with it in their own way. I think when people ask me, and many people do, well, you know, how has your outlook about life changed now that you have been given this extra time? And, you know, people really want to hear certain things. They want to hear that, oh, you know, I savor the taste of my tea more than I used to, and I appreciate the little things more. And, you know, I guess it's kind of true, but honestly, I think I was doing a pretty good job of that before I got cancer.
6: Yeah.
7: So it's really not the main thing. It's the curiosity that it's evoked that is the main thing that's been different.
6: David J. Linden is a neuroscience professor at the Johns Hopkins University School of Medicine and the Kavli Neuroscience Discovery Institute. His forthcoming book is Entwined, The Real Science of Mind-Body Medicine. David J. Linden, what a treat to talk to you again. Thanks so much.
7: Thanks so much for having me on.
6: This is Here and Now.
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11: High temperatures reach up to 70 this afternoon under sunny skies. Tonight, lows level off around 49. Tomorrow, highs level off around 74. Clear skies Wednesday with a high of 76, 77 Thursday. 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I'm meteorologist Derek Height. Right now, 69.
12: This is National Native News. I'm Jill Freitas. The issue of missing and murdered Indigenous people continues to impact families and communities across Alaska. Last week, advocates, tribal leaders, law enforcement, and policymakers gathered in Anchorage for the state's first Justice Summit to discuss solutions and next steps. KMBA's Rhonda McBride reports.
13: The gathering opened on an emotional note at the Dena'ina Center with a keynote speech from Abigail Echohawk, director of the Urban Indian Health Institute in Seattle. Echohawk grew up in the interior Alaska community of Copper Center and spoke about her own trauma.
14: I was 6 years old the very first time I experienced rape. Even now, as a person who sometimes gets triggered by the work that I do, I can close my eyes and feel the pain.
13: A pain that Echohawk says almost led her to take her own life at the age of 9. At the time, she didn't know her father had contacted Alaska State Troopers.
14: We knew who the perpetrator was. The conversation that happened was basically like this: she's an Indian girl, we don't have the resources nor the time.
13: In 2018, Echohawk helped to publish a landmark study that examined more than 500 cases of missing and murdered Native women. She says the findings confirm that more than 1 in 5 cases did not exist in law enforcement databases.
14: So we actually found in this snapshot of 71 cities across the United States that the data was not there.
13: Echohawk says Anchorage, Fairbanks, and Juneau were included in that study. Explanations that Echohawk says reflect systemic racial bias. But whatever the reason, she says the lack of data has real consequences for Native communities because it limits resources for investigations, healing, and community safety.
14: This isn't a handout we're asking for. This is justice we're asking for.
13: The summit was organized by the Alaska Working Group for Missing and Murdered Indigenous Women, Girls, and Two-Spirited People. In Anchorage, I'm Rhonda McBride.
12: Spring whaling is one of the most important traditions in Utqiagvik. But this year, unusual sea ice conditions delayed the harvest, and the community didn't land its first whale until late in the season. Aliona Niden with the Alaska Desk reports.
15: Chucky Panichek Hobson has been whaling for about a month before he landed one this spring.
16: I told my crew at our next opportunity we're going to take that chance. And that very same next day, we got onto that whale.
15: By this point, Hobson says Alaska's largest subsistence whaling community has typically landed 10 or more. But this year, Hobson says the ice edge is rugged with very few flat spots for pulling up a whale. When the crews were pulling up the 50-foot whale last weekend, some of the ice broke under it, and Hobson thought they were going to lose a lot of the harvest.
16: And once it got to the thicker ice, we were able to get it up.
15: Utqiagvik, like other coastal Arctic communities in Alaska, relies on whaling as a crucial food source and to maintain Inupiat traditions. Andy Mahoney is a research professor at the University of Alaska Fairbanks Geophysical Institute. Mahoney says that normally, young ice forms earlier in the year. Then windstorms push the new ice against the existing shore-fast ice to create ridges.
17: The key part of it is timing.
15: This winter was quite cold in Utqiagvik, but the Arctic overall is warming faster than the rest of the world. Hobson says that after landing the whale, the crew spent 2 days processing it on the ice. Then they shared some of the harvest with the community. A little taste before the big whaling festival that usually happens later in the summer. On Thursday, Hobson was headed out to the ice again. He says he really hopes that first whale won't be their only one of the season. In Anchorage, I'm Aliona Niden.
12: And I'm Jill Freitas.

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1: I'm Peter O'Dowd in Phoenix. It's Here and Now. We're following the news today that Iran is now suspending talks with the United States in protest over Israel escalating strikes on Lebanon. That is according to the semi-official Iranian Tasnim news agency. Now, this sudden shift comes after the ceasefire between the U.S. and Iran showed signs of cracking over the weekend. There were attacks from both sides. Just days ago, a deal to stop the war appeared close at hand. Here and Now security analyst Jim Walsh joins us now. He's a senior researcher at MIT's Security Studies program. Jim, nice to speak with you.
2: Good to be with you, Peter.
1: On a Monday morning, your response to the news that Iran is now suspending talks with the United States. Are we entering a new dangerous phase of this war?
2: Well, it's certainly true that the developments in Lebanon could push everything sideways in unpredictable ways. This started out last week as my guess is that Israel trying to get a few last licks in, trying to grab some territory before what everyone assumed was going to be an announcement of an agreement. That didn't happen. Then they've escalated their reach into Lebanon today, threatening the suburbs of Beirut. So is that a legitimate policy thing going on here? Yes, but I must hasten to add, Peter, that as a guy who spent a little time in Tehran, this, in the popular parlance of our day, seems like an Iranian power move. Like, you know, the president said, oh, they're begging for a deal. At Wednesday on his press conference, he says they're negotiating on fumes. And now Iran says, Right. Fine, we're not going to talk to you.
1: So Iran seems quite confident, doesn't it? I mean, from your point of view, does Iran have an interest in dragging out these negotiations as long as possible?
2: I would say no, because they do have a blockade that is imposing economic hardship. They have gone through two

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2: I'm Sarah Jane, and I'm on a mission to explore the wonders right in our own backyard with Compact Science, a YouTube series from BTP on PBS and the Buffalo Museum of Science. 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
3: This is Grant Ashley saying hello.

0: Anthropic, maker of Claude artificial intelligence models, says it confidentially filed a proposal today with the Securities and Exchange Commission to possibly go public. It says moving forward with an initial public offering would depend on market conditions and other factors. The number and price of shares have yet to be determined. Anthropic has experienced booming growth over the past year. Last week, its funding round closed at a more than $960 billion valuation, far surpassing rival OpenAI. As things cost more, Americans are putting less aside. Federal data show the personal savings rate has fallen to the lowest level in years. NPR's Amy Held has details.
1: Inflation is around a three-year high. Wages have not kept up. And nearly half of U.S. households are struggling to afford the basics. A year ago, the personal savings rate was 5.8%. By March, it was down to 3.2%. And in April, the latest reading, it had fallen to 2.6%, according to the Bureau of Economic Analysis.
2: It's one of the lowest rates in the past 65 years.
1: Heather Long is chief economist at Navy Federal Credit Union.
2: We're seeing people turning more to credit cards and personal loans and buy now, pay later. We can see some early signs of pullback in home improvement and also in healthcare.
1: Long says she expects things to get tighter into the second half of the year. Amy Held, NPR News.
0: Gas prices remain high as part of the fallout of the Iran war. Average price for a gallon of regular gas, $4.32. It's NPR News.
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5: This is Fresh Air. I'm Tanya Mosley. About a decade ago, my guest, Elizabeth Storter Pryor, was on the road as one of the country's leading scholars of the most charged racial slur in American English, the N-word. A history professor at Smith College, Pryor was giving lectures on the N-word and the use of it during slavery, Jim Crow, the civil rights movement, and the hip-hop generation. But every night, after the lectures ended, she'd have this weird reoccurring dream about her father saying something to her that she couldn't quite understand. Her father is the late Richard Pryor, the legendary comedian who in the 70s took this divisive word and made it the engine of his stand-up. Here he is in 1968 and his first comedy album with a bit about a black superhero.
6: I always thought, why didn't I ever have a hero, a black hero? And I always wanted to go to the movies and see a black hero. I figured out maybe someday on television they'll have it, man. Like you see on television, they come out. Look up in the sky. It's a crow. It's a bat.
5: And yet, for all of Richard Pryor's influence on American comedy and music and culture, his daughter Elizabeth never told a single audience in her academic circles that Pryor was her father. Her new book, Something We Said, Richard Pryor, A Notorious Word and Me, is part memoir, part history of a word that her father, late in his career, swore he'd never say again, and that his daughter has been trying to understand ever since. Elizabeth, welcome to Fresh Air.
7: Hi, thank you so much for having me.
5: You're a leading scholar in the N-word. Your father is probably one of the most famous people ever to use the word in his stand-up. And here you are, living this life, not telling anyone that he was your father. I actually want you to read an excerpt from the book. The first time you told folks, it was at a Smith talk

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3: Hello, I'm Jamal Harris Jr. from Cheektowaga, New York. Thank you for listening to BTPM NPR WBFO and WBFO HD1 Buffalo, WOLN Olean, and WUBJ Jamestown. A service of Buffalo, Toronto.

0: has the 90 West slow from Walden Avenue to the 190. And the 190 South is slow between Seneca Street and the 90 split. Busy day as you're driving around Western New York. Just a couple of days remain until a meeting to discuss a proposed data center at the former Tonawanda Coke plant on River Road. The Town of Tonawanda Planning Board will meet at 7 o'clock Wednesday at the Kenmore Tonawanda Municipal Building on Delaware Avenue. Speaking during an unrelated event in across Western New York, Congressman Tim Kennedy says the final decision on what happens there should be with residents.
1: It all comes down to the community. What does the community want? I think the community needs to be front and center, giving input. The government leaders that are working closely with the community members have to have those conversations, bring the community in, and make sure that whatever is done at that site is reflective of the desire and the need for the community.
0: One of the concerns raised about the proposed data center there in Tonawanda is that the 500,000-square-foot campus would require about 300 megawatts of electricity, potentially stressing the local grid beyond capacity. The forecast calls for a clear sky tonight with a low of 47, sunshine tomorrow with a high of 75, Wednesday, Thursday, Friday, sunny all those days with highs near 70, and right now, though, it looks like we could see rain back for this coming weekend. It's 68 degrees in Olean, 69 in Jamestown, 69 in Niagara Falls, 67 or 19 in Toronto, and in Buffalo. We have sunny skies, 68 degrees. 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
2: This is All Things Considered from NPR News. I'm Juana Summers in Washington.
3: And I'm Elsa Chang in Culver City, California. We are 3 months into the war launched by the U.S. and Israel, and now Iran says it is suspending all talks with the U.S. That is, until Israel stops its, quote, aggression against Lebanon and Gaza. President Trump followed up hours later. He said that he has spoken to Israeli Prime Minister Benjamin Netanyahu and secured a pledge to stop the fighting in Lebanon. Trump insists that talks with Iran will continue at a rapid pace. NPR's Hadil El-Shalchi joins us now with more. Hi, Hadil.
4: Hello.
3: Okay, so let's start with Lebanon. Tell us more about what's been happening there that's prompted this whole new development from Iran.
4: Right. So Israel ordered new evacuation orders of the southern suburbs of Beirut today ahead of possible airstrikes. Now, those are considered Hezbollah stronghold. And this comes a day after Israeli ground forces reached the deepest point in Lebanon in 26 years. Now, Hezbollah, which is backed by Iran, also fired rockets into northern Israel. President Trump this afternoon said on his social media site that he had spoken to both Israeli Prime Minister Benjamin Netanyahu and via mediators to Hezbollah, and that both had agreed to stop attacking each other. But there's been no confirmation yet by either side.
3: Okay. Well, where had the talks gotten to before today's whiplash development?
4: Well, President Trump, it actually seemed like he was confident about talks with Iran. Just this morning, he posted on Truth Social also that, quote, Iran really wants to make a deal and it will be a good one for the USA. He went on to say, just sit back and relax. It will all work out well in the end. It always does. But then the semi-official Iranian news agency Tasnim, that has ties to the Islamic Revolutionary Guard Corps, said that Iran was going to hold off those talks. From the beginning, Iran has said Israel has to end its invasion of southern Lebanon, where it's occupied large swaths of land. And the U.S. and Iran said last week they were actually close to a tentative 60-day ceasefire extension and framework to sort of start talks to the end of the war, but the agreement is still waiting on President Trump's approval. And then this morning, the two countries exchanged fire, with the U.S. striking Iranian radar sites. Now, Elsa, it's worth remembering that these are preliminary talks aimed at reopening the Strait of Hormuz. Right. And of course, the more contentious issues like restarting nuclear negotiations, those would come later. And there was no immediate confirmation from any senior Iranian officials that the messages, mostly relayed via Pakistan, between the two parties were being suspended. And meanwhile, Iran said that the Strait of Hormuz would continue to be closed, putting even more pressure on Trump as these oil prices rise higher ahead of the midterm elections.
3: Mm-hmm. Okay, well, what about Gaza? Because the two sides declared a ceasefire back in October, which is like more than 7 months ago. But there is still fighting there, right?
4: That's right. So Netanyahu said on Thursday that the Israeli military would be claiming 70% of Gaza. It already has occupied 60% so far. And even though a ceasefire was declared with Hamas last fall, Israel's been systematically bombing the Strip. It says it's targeting Hamas militants who attacked Israel in October 2023. But these

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2: And the forecast calls for clear skies tonight with a low of 47, sunshine tomorrow with a high of 75, and sunshine right through the rest of the work week. Wednesday, Thursday, Friday, sunshine every day, highs near 80. Then we get to the weekend. Looks like rain is back for this coming weekend, but it's early yet. Who knows? That could change. We can all hope. Right now we've got sunshine, 68 degrees. It's 4:30. 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
3: It's All Things Considered from NPR News. I'm Elsa Chang.
4: And I'm Juana Summers. With inflation top of mind, consumers are looking for clothes built to last.
3: That's why durable jeans are having a moment.
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6: Live from NPR News in Washington, I'm Dwayne Brown. In New Jersey, clashes between protesters and state law enforcement at a private detention facility led authorities to impose a brief curfew overnight. Demonstrators claim conditions inside that facility are disgusting, with reports of malnutrition and inadequate medical care. New Jersey's governor says state police were brought in when some protesters were escalating the situation to keep ICE agents away from demonstrations. The news comes after a federal judge blocked the Trump administration's anti-weaponization fund that offers compensation to those who may feel they were targeted by the Biden administration. Here's New Jersey Senator Cory Booker.
7: I'm not going to vote for another dollar to fund a reckless, out of control, and very cruel agency, which is what we're seeing right now as Americans have witnessed mass agents jumping out of unmarked cars, throwing American citizens to the ground, breaking into homes, menacing around churches and schools and more.
6: A former election clerk from Western Colorado who was convicted for tampering with voting machines has been released from state prison. Benta Berkland reports.
8: Tina Peters was sentenced to nearly 9 years for her role in tampering with Mesa County's voting machines. She was a prominent voice among those who falsely claimed Donald Trump won the 2020 election. Colorado's Democratic Governor Jared Polis commuted her 9-year sentence, saying it was overly harsh, and agreed with the Colorado Court of Appeals that her election-denying beliefs impacted the length of her sentence. In an extraordinary move, the Colorado Democratic Party censured Polis and banned him from speaking at party functions, saying the commutation was reckless. For months, President Donald Trump has pushed Colorado to release Peters and issued her a symbolic presidential pardon.
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2: It's 4:32 at Buffalo Toronto Public Media. Sunshine and 68 degrees at our Buffalo Waterfront Studios. Good afternoon. I'm Steve Cishon, BTPM NPR. On the BTPM traffic watch this afternoon, there's a crash on Elm Street at East Eagle. Left lanes are closed there. Route 16 is closed in Sardinia because of a crash. Abbott Road closed between South Park and McKinley in South Buffalo because of a crash there. And Cleveland Drive is closed. Roswell Road to South Century Road. Cleveland Drive and Cheektowaga closed because of a structure fire. 190 South is slow from Smith Street to the 90 split. Buffalo Police Officer Mark Hurst, who was shot 6 times during a domestic violence call on Sherman Street last week, is now home from the hospital. Hurst and the suspect, Minhaz Siddiqui, were both transported to ECMC on Tuesday and underwent surgery for gunshot wounds. Hurst is a 9-year veteran of the Buffalo Police Department, currently serving in the city's C District. Siddiqui's been charged with first-degree attempted murder. Police say more charges may be pending. No update given on his condition, but officials previously said that he is expected to survive. NRG Energy has announced it's sold its long-shuttered power plant in Dunkirk. to a redevelopment firm which specializes in legacy industrial sites. BTPM NPR's Ryan Zunner reports.
0: The coal-fired plant closed down in January of 2016, and with it came an estimated loss of 40% of the city of Dunkirk's tax base, plus 150 jobs. Since its closure, local officials have looked into redevelopment ideas for the sprawling property along Dunkirk's waterfront. A feasibility study from 2021 explored several options, including conversion to municipal power generation using alternatives to coal, battery storage, a data center, and a, quote, clean slate reuse. Chautauqua County Executive P.J. Wendell told BTPM NPR at the time that spurring redevelopment was difficult.
9: You look at a massive facility, and that says a lot to the disparity of what happened. There was never an intent. There wasn't a decommissioning plan. There was never an intent that this plant would be mothballed.
0: A press release from NRG said Genover will lead the next phases of redevelopment and site planning in collaboration with city and county government. In the 10 years since the plant's closure, the city of Dunkirk has fallen into seriously dire financial straits, which led to a $13.9 million emergency loan from the state in 2025. Genover lists several similar redevelopment projects on its website, mostly in the south. They range from remediation and demolition to conversion into mixed-use industrial parks. The financial terms of the sale were not released by NRG. Ryan Zunner, Buffalo, Toronto, Public Media.
2: Sunny skies, 68 degrees in Buffalo. 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
4: This is All Things Considered from NPR News. I'm Juana Summers in Washington.
10: And I'm Elsa Chang in Culver City, California. The Justice Department has proposed sweeping changes to gun policy in recent weeks. Gun rights groups see these moves as a huge win, but gun control advocates are very worried. NPR's Jacqueline Diaz joins us now to break down what's happening with the government's approach to the Second Amendment. Hi, Jacqueline.
11: Hi.
10: Okay, let's start with these proposed changes as a whole. Just broadly speaking, why might gun rights advocates be feeling pretty good right now?
11: Well, that's because the Trump White House has fully embraced itself as the most Second Amendment-friendly administration in years. Here's Acting Attorney General Todd Blanche at a press conference last month.
12: The Second Amendment will never be treated as a second-class right in the Trump administration. President Trump has been clear on this from day one. The Second Amendment is not negotiable.
11: And the DOJ is working to finalize some 30 changes that have been on the wish list of the gun industry for a long time. John Comerford with the National Rifle Association even calls it the golden age for the Second Amendment.
10: The golden age. Okay, so what specifically has the Trump administration been doing lately then?
11: Yeah, so the DOJ is working on proposals that they say cuts red tape for gun owners and the industry. But there are two proposals in particular that the gun control groups are really concerned about. One proposes scrapping background check requirements for some private gun sellers. The second would lift a ban on pistol stabilizing braces. Those braces allow pistols to be fired more like rifles. They were used in the 2021 Boulder, Colorado grocery store shooting that killed 10 people. Mm. Here's Chris Brown, the president of the nonprofit gun control advocacy group, Brady.
13: There's no public safety argument that could possibly be made for why you would want to eliminate the regulation of stabilizing braces.
11: And I have to add here, this all comes as guns continue to be a major cause of death in the U.S. and the leading cause of death for children aged 1 to 19. The Pew Research Center says about 44,000 people died of gun-related injuries in the U.S. in 2024.
10: Okay, well, beyond what the administration is doing, Congress has also acted, right? Or maybe it's better to say Congress opted not to act. What's happening there exactly?
11: Yeah, that's right. For Congress, I think it's best to describe the win for the industry there as no news is good news. Last summer, Congress passed the One Big Beautiful Bill. Included in that massive bill was the elimination of a $200 tax for silencers, short-barreled rifles, and other weapons. The tax, which was from the 1930s, was meant to serve as a deterrent on these deadly weapons. That's been the main action in Congress under Trump so far. Robert Spitzer is a political science professor and has written several books on gun policy. Congress is so contentious right now, so Spitzer says,
14: at the federal level, there's no expectation that we'll see any new gun laws anytime soon, even though the public consistently and continues to support most of the gun law proposals that are discussed in the public realm.
11: And others on the gun industry side say gun control is not a winning issue for Democrats anymore. There's some data that backs that up. Support for a ban on handguns dropped to a near record low after the 2024 election. But that same Gallup poll also showed that a majority of Americans supported stricter laws regarding the sale of guns.
15: And just real quick, Jacqueline, I mean, there are also the courts. What kind of gun rulings have we seen in recent years there?
11: Yeah, so a 2022 Supreme Court ruling that said for a gun law to be constitutional, it must be similar to a law at the nation's founding in the late 1700s. And in the wake of this decision, a lot more conservative courts are knocking down laws restricting guns.
15: That is NPR's Jacqueline Diaz. Thank you, Jacqueline.
11: Thank you.
16: Few clothing items are as iconic as denim jeans, and for more than 100 years, they've evolved to reflect changes in the world, changing in shape and material and the way they're made. But a growing number of people are going back to heritage denim. And as NPR's Kai McNamee reports, that can tell you something about how people are feeling in today's economy.
17: 31-year-old Emma Peabody gained a new appreciation for jeans when suddenly she couldn't wear them.
18: I had a freak accident about 2 years ago that resulted in needing knee surgery.
17: She wore a full leg brace while she recovered.
18: So it really restricted that freedom to express myself. And I started to appreciate all kinds of different clothing, especially jeans.
17: That's how, free of her leg brace, she ended up diving down the deep rabbit hole that is heritage denim. And 3 months ago, made her first purchase.
18: So my very first pair were the Naked and Famous Rainbow Core.
17: Naked and Famous is a Canadian denim brand. And on the surface, these jeans may look like any other pair. Deep indigo color, straight cut, timeless. But they're $200, much more than your average Levi's. That's partly because they're made out of selvedge denim, a kind of fabric associated with high-quality craftsmanship. Peabody got lucky. She scored these for around $60 on eBay. She feels like these days, a lot of the stuff we buy just isn't worth the money.
18: Nothing is made to last. And having something that is using a heritage technique and looks better with time is really amazing.
17: Andrew Chen is the co-founder of 316. A New York-based brand that specializes in premium denim.
19: Selvedge means the actual edges of the fabric have a finished self-edge. That's where the term comes from. It's a portmanteau of self and edge.
17: With selvedge denim, you get this clean edge from the way it's woven. That is, on traditional shuttle looms.
19: Which was the only way that denim was woven from the late 1800s to the mid-1900s.
17: Jeans were invented as durable work pants. But as denim became a fashion staple around the world, these shuttle looms couldn't keep up with increasing demand. So manufacturers switched to projectile looms,
19: which ran much more quickly with less need for attention and maintenance.
17: So selvedge, with its old school technique, is a signal to discerning consumers that a brand pays more attention to detail or cares more about the quality of the materials. And when a pair of jeans is well made, they can last a really long time.
19: And as a father of two teenagers, my older son has taken jeans from me and wears them. And I wore them into a certain point and they faded, and he has taken them and worn them into the ground.
17: Chen says he's noticed a growing number of younger customers walking into his stores. Heritage made denim is all over social media, and related Google searches are at a high. Denim consultant and trend forecaster Amy Leverton sees this growing interest as a response to the economy. She says the last time selvedge denim was trending was after the 2008 market crash.
20: The sentiment behind it was to buy less, buy something of better quality, and have it last longer.
17: With inflation now a big worry for many, she says it makes sense for people to want the most value for their money.
20: During those moments of, you know, financial uncertainty, people either go straight to fast fashion and are trying to spend as little as possible on their clothing, or they romanticize the idea of, I'm going to just buy a pair of jeans and wear it forever.
17: So it's a trade-off that some consumers can and are willing to make. More money up front for something that won't have to be replaced for years. Emma Peabody originally got into selvedge denim looking for quality and durability, but she loved her first selvedge jeans so much, she bought another pair just a month later.
18: I mean, they look amazing. I have been enjoying them and wearing them both religiously.
17: Spoken like a true denim head. Kai McNamee, NPR News.
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2: It's 4:44 at Buffalo, Toronto Public Media. A massive new 45-star American flag is now hanging at the Theodore Roosevelt inaugural site. Officials with the Delaware Avenue Institution say the 45-star design was on the national flag in 1901 when Theodore Roosevelt was inaugurated as president upon the passing of William McKinley here in Buffalo. Displaying the 8-foot by 12-foot flag as part of the plans for the inaugural site as it marks the 250th birthday of America and the 125th anniversary of Buffalo's Pan-American Exposition. One of the best to play hockey is coming back to her hometown in Western New York to give back to her community. BTPM NPR's Brian Shinaki has that story.
1: United States wins gold in Milan!
21: It's such a dream. Like you said, it's so hard to describe because it's so surreal. The fact that I won the biggest championships of my life in the same year.
22: Gatesville native Haley Skamura has had quite the year. The professional hockey star won gold in the 2026 Milan Olympics.
23: Skamura with her second goal of the game to make it 5-1 United States.
22: And followed it up with a Walter Cup with Montreal, which is the championship in the Professional Women's Hockey League. And now Skamura is ready to come home to share her wisdom and invaluable experience with the community. On June 24th through the 26th, she'll be hosting a hockey clinic at the PNY North Sports Arena in North Tonawanda. Skamura calls it a full circle moment.
21: It's just such a full circle moment for me that I'm just so proud of that I can bring this back to my community and make an impact in this way. I think I've been making an impact from afar, but to be able to like go on the ground in person, meet all of these girls and make an impact and hopefully like they all want to play hockey longer or play any sport longer.
22: She says she also sees this as an opportunity to meet a need that she feels she didn't have growing up.
21: I never had the female role model to look up to in Buffalo, New York. I think the closest thing I really had was maybe like Abby Wambach with soccer. So hockey, I never really had that. And so to be able to come back home and be that for the girls in Buffalo to know what they can achieve to be.
22: Signups are available on HaleySkamura.com or you can visit btpm.org for the registration link. By the way, if you're wondering what type of opportunities come after winning a gold medal, yes, there are local media interviews and even national talk shows for some, but how about a trip to hang out with rapper and TV personality Flava Flav in Las Vegas?
21: So he's, a huge supporter of women's sports and everything. And so he's inviting like all Olympians, Paralympians, like females from this past Olympics and Paralympics to Las Vegas to celebrate. So we've actually already answered surveys about like what concerts we wanted to go to. And like, they have the whole itinerary set out and waiting for my plane ticket, I guess. So yeah, I will definitely be partying with Flava Flav.
24: Maybe you envisioned after, late teens, potentially a gold, potentially a championship, but partying with Flava Flav, I'm guessing that's never passed your mind.
21: No.
22: In Buffalo, Brian Shinaki, BTPM, NPR.
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2: It's 4:48 at Buffalo Toronto Public Media, taking a look at the still very busy BTPM traffic watch. Right now, Route 16 is closed in Sardinia because of a crash, closed in both directions. Abbott Road is closed between South Park and McKinley Parkway because of an accident there in South Buffalo. Cleveland Drive and Cheektowaga closed between Roswell Road and South Century Road. As far as slowdowns on the major expressways, 190 South is slow between Smith Street and the 90 Split. Route 33 East, outbound Kensington, is slow from Eggert Road to the 90. 90 West is slow between the 290 and William Street. Outbound Skyway, slow from Outer Harbor Drive into Lackawanna. And 190 North is slow Elm Street to the Peace Bridge. The forecast calls for clear skies tonight with a low of 47. We'll see some sunshine around tomorrow with a high of 75 and then sunshine for the rest of the work week. Wednesday, Thursday, Friday, all sunny, all highs near 80. Then the weekend creeps in with some rain back in the forecast. First time we've seen rain mentioned in the forecast in quite a while. So by the weekend, maybe our lawns will need it. Not that we will necessarily need it, but the grass and the flowers will. Right now in Buffalo, we have sunshine and 67 degrees. Winds are gusting at the airport, by the way, to 21 miles an hour. Residents will be displaced and 40 unionized workers will be out of jobs when a Springville nursing home closes its doors. According to 1199 SEIU, the New York State Department of Health has approved a plan to close the 80-bed Jenny B. Richmond nursing home. Union leaders say they have yet to receive a WARN notice, a legally mandated announcement informing workers that their facility will be closing in 60 days. Once again, we have sunshine and 67 degrees in Buffalo. 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I'm Steve Cishon.
0: From NPR News, this is All Things Considered. I'm Ilse Chang.
3: And I'm Juana Summers. When you're listening to a familiar language, you hear individual words, but what if the language is unfamiliar? Unless you speak Japanese, that probably sounded like an unbroken stream of vowels and consonants. NPR's John Hamilton reports on what scientists are learning about how the brain extracts words from speech.
5: Words are easy to recognize when they're written. A visible space shows where one word ends and another begins. Dr. Eddie Chang of the University of California, San Francisco, says spoken language doesn't have that luxury.
6: One of the reasons why a foreign language sounds so fast is that you can't hear the pauses between words.
5: Because most of the time, there aren't any. Each syllable just bumps into the next. Yet Chang says in a familiar language, the brain creates the perception that we are hearing separate words.
6: It's a really incredible automatic process that all of us have as human listeners.
5: To learn more about that process, Chang and a team studied several dozen people about to have surgery for epilepsy. The participants already had electrodes in their brains, so the team was able to monitor neurons that respond to speech sounds. Chang says they found a distinct pattern.
6: Your brain is processing this continuous stream of speech, but at every word boundary, the actual neural activity drops. There's a trough in the activity.
5: As if the brain is putting a space between each word. To test this idea, Chang's team had participants listen to a sound loop.
6: Boater, boater, boater, boater, boater. It's one stimulus that's just repeated over and over and over again. But your brain kind of forces you to hear one word or another.
5: Boater, boater, boater, boater, boater, boater, boater. You hear either boater or turbo, depending on where your brain is placing the word boundary. And Chang says in most people, that boundary will shift.
6: Listeners typically will hear one word for a couple of seconds, and then their perception will switch to the other word.
5: At the same exact moment, their brain makes a new word boundary. Chang says the brain constantly tries to predict what it will hear next. An English-speaking brain, for example, knows that the sound bow could become boater or boba, but not baseball or parcheesi. It also knows that the words peanut and butter are likely to lead to jelly. But Chang says prediction relies on a deep understanding of a language.
6: We found that this encoding of words actually is a very specific process to one's mother tongue, to one's native language.
5: Or languages, if you're multilingual. Nima Mescarani of Columbia University says Chang's research helps explain how human brains are able to decode speech so quickly and accurately.
7: They are showing that brain almost creates its own punctuation,
5: which helps it quickly assemble speech sounds into words and then sentences. Mescarani says the latest artificial intelligence systems appear to use a similar strategy. He says instead of following rules, these machines learn about speech the same way a child does. By listening,
7: we basically just say, this is the input, this is what the desired output, and you have millions of hours of data, so learn it.
5: Mescarani says artificial brains, like their human counterparts, eventually learn to recognize where one word ends and another begins. He says this reflects something scientists are seeing in other areas of artificial intelligence.
7: If you look at many different sort of AI models, the better they are at what they do, the more they align with the brain.
5: These AI systems even share a key limitation with human brains. They can only identify word boundaries in a language they know really well. John Hamilton, NPR News.
4: 75 years ago, a children's book called The Adventures of Cipollino was published in Italy. It's about a little onion fighting to free his father from a tyrannical lemon. Last year, it was published for the first time in English, winning praise from everyone, from New York Magazine to the American Library Association. But as Dina Pritchett reports, this book has a surprising history.
8: Jennifer Hubert Swan is a school librarian. When she first got The Adventures of Cipollino to review for the New York Times last year, she thought, kids are going to love this.
9: We start out with fruits and vegetables, and then suddenly there's a spider, and then they go to a zoo, and all the animals can talk.
8: In this fantasy world, Cipollino's father is thrown in prison for something he did not do, and the tiny onion goes on an epic quest to free him. The book has the sort of funny, dramatic passages that are perfect for young readers, like 9-year-old Izzy Andreen.
12: Ouch! Ouch! Cipollino yelled, though still as cheerful as ever. I'll show you, Cavalier Tomato bellowed, and he yanked so hard that a shock of Cipollino's hair came off in his very own hand.
8: Izzy got the book from his dad for New Year's, and when his mom saw what he was reading,
13: I thought, wait a minute, is this the Cipollino that I read as a kid?
8: Yana Yaknis grew up in Moscow, where Cipollino has a long history.
13: It's so ubiquitous to the culture in Russia. I remember my mom reading the book to me, and I also really remember the cartoon. It was on TV all the time.
12: Senor Pomidor.
8: The story of a poor onion winning out over the fancy vegetables resonated with the Soviet ideas of class consciousness. There were Cipollino dolls and a movie, even a ballet. So how did this Italian onion become a Soviet staple? It's because of the author, Gianni Rodari.
14: We know him as one of the most prominent writers of children's books, but actually he started his career as a journalist in a communist-oriented newspaper.
8: Giulia DeFlorio teaches Slavic studies at the University of Parma. She says Rodari, a literal card-carrying communist, toured the Soviet Union in the 1950s and brought along a copy of his book.
14: Cipollino is a story of injustice and rebellion and revolt.
8: DeFlorio says Soviet publishers took this book, which at that point wasn't even popular in Italy, and printed millions of copies to mold new Soviet citizens. When Yana Yaknis read Cipollino as a kid, she loved how it poked fun at the upper class.
13: There's some line in there about how, you know, Cipollino's father is sentenced to life in prison, but even longer, because Prince Lemon also owns the cemetery by the prison. And it's so bleak, right? Like, it's so bleak, but also so funny.
8: But as an adult, she wonders who the joke is really on.
13: It's written by somebody who so believes in the communist dream, but then it also, in a lot of ways, reads as a critique of what the Soviet government became.
8: The intricacies of Soviet politics will likely go over the head of the average young reader. But librarian Jennifer Hubert Swan says kids have a keen sense of what's fair. Adults have power over them, and they don't often get to challenge it. So they love reading about kids who do, even if that kid is a stinky little onion.
9: I mean, kids love books where adults are falling down. And so kids aren't going to necessarily see that as a political framework. They're going to be like, oh, that's my math teacher who I hate.
8: As Americans read The Adventures of Cipollino, they may see those powerful figures as unfair parents, or the bourgeoisie, or politicians, or just an enjoyably ridiculous tomato. For NPR News, I'm Dina Pritchett.
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16: Protect public safety, the area around Delaney Hall has been secured, and the city of Newark issued a curfew there last night.
17: Clashes between protesters and law enforcement outside an immigration detention center have intensified. I speak to the mayor of Newark, New Jersey.
18: For Monday, June 1st, this is All Things Considered from NPR News.
2: Sunshine, 68 degrees at 5 o'clock in Buffalo.
19: I'm Juana Summers.
18: And I'm Elsa Chang. This hour, a look at the possible long-term consequences of the Trump administration's cuts to science.
20: If we think about the failure modes of AI and kind of what can go wrong, they're almost all at that human-AI intersection point.
19: Also to Maine, where the state Senate campaign was rocked by revelations about presumptive Democratic nominee Graham Plattner.
18: And is ABC about to stand up to the Trump administration?
27: Clearly, when ABC settled the Stephanopoulos lawsuit, even before President Trump took office, you know, it was essentially a bribe and a bet.
19: First, these news headlines.
28: Live from NPR News in Washington, I'm Ryland Barton. The Justice Department says it will abide by a federal court order that temporarily pauses the Trump administration's nearly $1.8 billion fund for people who claim they were targets of politicized prosecutions. The fund has come under sharp criticism from Democrats as well as many Republicans. NPR's Ryan Lucas reports.
29: The so-called anti-weaponization fund has been on hold since a federal judge temporarily blocked it last week in response to a lawsuit challenging the fund's creation. The order barred the Justice Department from taking any action to create the fund, transfer money into it, consider claims, or make payments out of it. The pause is necessary to give the court time to hear from both sides on the legal arguments. Now, the Justice Department says in a statement that it strongly disagrees with the court order, but it says it will abide by it. The Trump administration continues to face intense and even bipartisan blowback from lawmakers over the fund, including over the possibility that Capitol rioters who attacked police could receive payments from it. Ryan Lucas, NPR News, Washington.
28: Former Colorado elections clerk and conspiracy theorist Tina Peters has been released from prison. She served less than a quarter of her 9-year sentence for her role in a scheme to copy her county's election system. Democratic Governor Jared Polis commuted her sentence, saying she had to express regret about her actions. Today, she appeared on right-wing podcaster Steve Bannon's program, repeating debunked conspiracy theories that voting machines cheated Trump out of re-election in 2020. Iran says it is suspending talks with the U.S. over Israeli military operations in Lebanon and Gaza. Israel has continued to bomb South Lebanon and the southern suburbs of Beirut, considered Hezbollah strongholds, even though a ceasefire was reached in April. NPR's Hadil Al-Shalchi reports.
30: The semi-official Iranian news agency, Tasnim, which is associated with the Islamic Revolutionary Guard Corps, said that Tehran was demanding the end of what it called the aggressive and brutal Israeli army operations in Gaza and Lebanon. It also called for the complete withdrawal of Israeli military forces from Lebanon. Iran said that unless those conditions were fulfilled, talks with the U.S. to end the war would halt. There was no immediate confirmation from senior Iranian officials that messages, mostly relayed via Pakistan, between the warring parties were being suspended. The U.S. and Iran said last week they were close to a tentative 60-day ceasefire extension and framework to start talks to end the war, but the agreement is waiting on President Trump's approval. Hadil Al-Shalchi, NPR News.
28: AI company Anthropic is moving toward going public on Wall Street. The maker of chatbot Claude says it has submitted a confidential filing with the Securities and Exchange Commission for a proposed initial public offering. Anthropic has risen from a little-known research laboratory to one of the leading AI companies valued at $965 billion. This is NPR News.
2: It's 5:04 at Buffalo Toronto Public Media. We have sunny skies and 68 degrees at our Buffalo Waterfront Studios. Good afternoon. I'm Steve Cishon, BTPM NPR. A busy day on the afternoon traffic watch today. Route 16 is closed in Sardinia because of a crash there. Abbott Road is closed between South Park and McKinley in South Buffalo because of a crash. And Cleveland Drive in Cheektowaga closed between Roswell Road and South Century Road because of a structure fire there. Things are slow outbound 33 from Eggert Road to the 90. Outbound Skyway is closed from Outer Harbor Drive to Dona Street in Buffalo. 90 West, slow between the 290 and the 33. 190 South, slow from Smith Street to the 90. And 190 North, slow from Elm Street to the Peace Bridge. The state budget was 57 days late after 15 extensions needed to get it passed last week. And Cheektowaga Assemblyman Pat Chlodzinski says the spending plan is as flawed as the process that created it. Republican lawmaker says the budget increases spending almost $14 billion, raises taxes $2.5 billion,

0: The federal government is providing $1.8 million to the NFTA, which operates the Buffalo Niagara International Airport, to help replace some of its aging airport shuttle van fleet. The NFTA Executive Director, Kimberly Minkle, explains how that money will be spent.
1: This is an exciting day for our airport, our passengers, and our community, as we welcome the announcement of new federal funding that will help us modernize and improve the customer experience through the purchase of four new electric shuttle vans and the installation of the associated charging infrastructure.
0: Congressman Tim Kennedy was at the airport to announce the funding. The vans being replaced have logged more than 150,000 miles of service. Clear skies tonight with a low of 47. Sunshine tomorrow with a high of 75 and sunshine right through the work week. Highs near 80 all week long. Then we hit that weekend where it looks like some rain is back in the forecast. Right now, sunshine and 68 degrees. 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
2: 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I'm Elsa Chang in Culver City, California.
3: And I'm Juana Summers in Washington. The mayor of Newark, New Jersey, issued an indefinite curfew around the Delaney Hall detention facility early Sunday. From 9 p.m. to 6 a.m., the half-mile radius surrounding the facility is closed to all pedestrians. The Immigration Detention Center has been the site of intense protests since last month. Those protests have become increasingly violent in recent days. They began as a result of a hunger and labor strike inside the facility over what detainees say are poor living conditions and human rights violations. Ross Baraka is the mayor of Newark, and he joins me now. Welcome to the program.
4: Thank you for having me.
3: Mr. Mayor, protests have been taking place around this detention facility for several days now, so I want to ask you, was there a specific tipping point that led you to your decision to issue a curfew?
4: Yeah, actually, the protests have been going on for well over a year before the Delaney Hall even opened up. You know, so there have been people out there every day without incident, every single day, and I've been there a couple of those days. One of those days I was arrested.
3: Right. What changed, though?
4: Well, the escalation. ICE has come and escalated, as they normally do. Now the area had become unsafe. Obviously, there was a fire burning in the middle of the street, people throwing tires in the middle of a fire. A couple of individuals were caught with guns, pepper guns, or whatever kind of other gun they had. It is becoming untenable out there and difficult. Like, our job, obviously, is to make sure people are safe and that they can protest safely. So we established a curfew out there. I don't agree with the tactics that are happening out there from ICE or the state police. As of tonight, Newark will be taking over command of this. Because we cannot continue to watch what's going on, you know, in good conscience.
3: I want to note here that, of course, not all protesters who are there are engaging in violence. But what do we know, if anything, about who is perpetrating the violence that has taken place outside?
4: Well, that's a good question, because I don't know. And I think it is not fair for people to say who they are. You don't know if they're protesters. You don't know who they are. They could be, you know, people who are pro-ICE. It could be white supremacists. It could be anybody, for that matter. Who knows? Because we don't know them. We are getting intelligence, gathering intelligence, and may make some arrest. We don't know these people who are, in fact, doing that. But as I said earlier, protesters have been out there well over a year, and nobody has been focused on Delaney Hall like this, trying to close it down every single day. So
3: I want to ask you about what the Department of Homeland Security has had to say about what's happening there. They have a website debunking what they say are misconceptions about what's taking place there at Delaney Hall. And in response to claims that protesters were attacked by pepper spray, they write, quote, on May 25th, 2026, rioters obstructed law enforcement from exiting the ICE facility. They go on to say that officers issued multiple lawful verbal commands for rioters to clear the area. They say that law enforcement followed their training, used the minimum amount of force necessary to protect themselves, the public, and federal property. Sir, how do you respond?
4: Well, you know, that version of the story is incorrect. They probably used their training. Their training was designed to do what they did. And they pushed back into the crowd. The right part is they were trying to leave the facility doing shift change. And there's multiple exits that they can leave at. They don't have to leave through that front exit. They did that, created a situation that was unsafe, and pushed people into the street, which is why Newark began to direct traffic, because they began to push people into a street of moving tractor trailers. This is not a residential area, by the way, as people know. This is an industrial area of trucks and very flammable materials all around there.
3: During a cabinet meeting recently, Secretary of Homeland

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3: Hello, I'm Catherine from Tonawanda. 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
3: Hello, I'm Saladin Allah from the Niagara Falls National Heritage Area. 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

0: psilocybin, which is best known for its connection to magic mushrooms. Mm-hmm. According to your colleague, her proposal, though, has undergone some major changes since the legislative hearing that you helped make happen back in 2025. What are your thoughts on the direction of this bill, which is creating a program that would be administered by the state health department?
1: It's not ready for prime time. You know, I would love it to be the case. You know, we've done a lot of work to get this point. It's been nearly 5 years of work. I know it's not ready for prime time because Pollan's version of the bill is a bill that I drafted. And, you know, about 5 years ago, we've done a lot of work to shift and to get us to a point where we could get something done. But this is so expansive, and we know what happened and with OCM and the disaster that it was and the pushback. There is not really a broad coalition for a policy like this yet. It's kind of where you'd like to get to in the end. So I just don't want us to miss opportunities to get something going that could be impactful and target, you know, target groups that really need help right now, rather than, you know, doing what we often do, which is kind of create this bureaucracy. It's bulky. It gets messy. You know, we saw what happened with OCM.
0: The Office of Cannabis Management, for listeners.
1: Yeah.
0: And so the legislation, as described by Assembly Member Amy Pollan, the Health Committee Chair, would license healthcare providers, and they would be authorized to evaluate patients, determine eligibility, provide guidance on appropriate uses of psilocybin. A program would initially focus on veterans, first responders, other individuals suffering from major treatment-resistant forms of some of the conditions I mentioned at the top. You've made the argument, though, that this is almost too expansive.
1: Yep.
0: So what do you think is the appropriate approach when it comes to, I guess, walking before you run?
1: Right. And that's why we've shifted our focus to a pilot program. So expand what's already happening in the state. There are, you know, health centers and university centers that are already doing research and that are providing, you know, psilocybin assisted therapy. And now there is a $50 million fund from the federal government that is looking to assist and match, you know, investments from various states to do research and to expand their programming. That's what I think we should be doing. We should utilize what's already existing and expand on it right now, rather than trying to do the big quagmire swing. And we know that it just takes a really long time to get any of these things done, right? And so that type of expansive program is very unlikely to get done in this legislative session, or maybe even the next legislative session. Like, we should be progressively building up towards that and getting the data, getting the information we need, expanding as much as we can right now to help people as soon as we can. One of the big problems that we moved off of, like, again, the bill that Pollan has right now is started essentially as a carbon copy of my original bill. And there's been some shifts. One of the things that we shifted off of was conditions. Like, naming conditions becomes an incredible challenge. Like, oh, you can do it for this, but not for this.
0: And that was the model of how medical marijuana rolled out more than a decade ago in a very limited fashion, and was one of the complaints about it.
1: Yeah.
0: Was how restrictive it was.
1: Right, exactly. And so it's not helpful, and it overcomplicates it, and you're not going to build a coalition around it. Maybe you'll get the people who have this condition, and then you lose everyone who has that condition. Like specifically naming them is problematic. And so identifying groups and people, so veterans, first responders, and maybe a broader health sense, but leaving it to the Department of Health to create rules and regs, and then leaving it to these health centers that are already doing this. They're just doing it in a very limited capacity. So if we expand it, which the pilot bill that I have expands the program, it's already set up, so there's already an infrastructure. We don't need to create a whole new infrastructure right now, and we're probably not going to, right? Like, people feel very burned by us building a bureaucracy around cannabis and how messy that was. I don't know if they're ready to do that, you know, in 2026.
0: The idea of a pilot, when people hear that terminology, it's usually for something where you're trying to test it out, or maybe you're not 100% sold on what you're looking to do. When you think about the rationale for a pilot, is part of this because you want more data on how psilocybin could be used or its effectiveness? Or are you already sort of a believer in that element of things, and you just are concerned about the rollout and implementation of something that would utilize psilocybin for mental health purposes?
1: Full believer in its effectiveness. I don't think it's up for debate, but the money that's coming from the feds, the $50 million that's going to be

0: made available for matching is to do research. But, you know, research, we still have to collect more data. Like, it just has not been, you know, there's just not enough of it. And so we need to do research, but this will also expand these programs for people who do need it and can be available for that research. It's also incredibly expensive if you're not, like, if you're paying out of pocket, and the process is, you know, you take psilocybin, it's in your system for 5 hours, 6 hours. A therapist has to sit with you that whole time. So their labor, and then usually you need two people because you're vulnerable, right? Like, if someone's vulnerable on this medication and they're talking about, you know, deep introspective things, whatever they're doing, they're pretty well exposed. And so, like, you do kind of need a check on the therapist, because not all therapists are created equal. Some everywhere, like, there's, you know, where you find vulnerable people, you also find predatory people. So you need a system that protects from that. So you have at least two people that are participating for this long period, like two professionals participating for a long period of time. They have to get paid if there's follow-up. So it tends to be expensive if you're doing it right. And so creating a fund that removes costs as a major barrier is also something that is in the pilot bill. And then is also what takes advantage of matching dollars from the feds. And there are just, you know, the Cohen Foundation, there are other programs that want to invest in this type of research as well.
1: In addition to the $50 million for those federal-state collaborations that the Trump administration has advanced, there's also this broader executive order, which is supposed to, quote, dramatically accelerate access to new medical research and treatments based on psychedelic drugs. There has been some questions, though, about what the actual language will mean for, say, the FDA and their review of psychedelic compounds more broadly. Have we seen anything that you've thought was substantive in the last month since this EO, or is it still kind of an ambiguous area in terms of what the Trump administration and, you know, federal Food and Drug Administration officials are actually going to do in this area?
0: No, I it's still ambiguous to me, and I haven't seen anything clear. You know, the president often makes all sorts of declarations. He says things sometimes that I don't, you know, he just says things. And it pisses me off that somehow, you know, Donald Trump is ahead of the game that, you know, on this compared to the state of New York. You know, for working on this for as long as I have, it's disappointing that we're not further along. And, you know, Republican states, red states, you know, a very, I don't know how to describe, I don't need to be diplomatic about Donald Trump. You know, someone like Donald Trump, you know, can read what's happening and say, yeah, we need to do this, or whoever he talked to, or Joe Rogan, or, you know, like who, I don't know the genesis of how he got there, but it's become quite a bipartisan issue because of veterans, I think. And I think that's the strength in this, and that's what we should lean into here too.
1: Well, then, would you want to see, at the state executive level, would you want to see Governor Kathy Hochul champion something like this? I mean, in order for it to actually get across the finish line, so to speak, do we need to see it in a budget bill, for example, championed by the governor, say, in 2027?
0: I mean, that would be great. I tried to do it in 2026, and we didn't get there. That would be, yeah, absolutely. I would take that as long as we have an on-time budget.
1: What if it was late because she said, we need to secure the Pat Burke pilot project for psilocybin?
0: It doesn't need to be the Pat Burke pilot project, but yeah.
1: I was just trying to do a lot of peas in there.
0: Yeah. let's do the thing. How late are we talking? We don't need to jam policy through the budget all the time. We can also just pass something like this, and there is a set aside already in the budget for emerging medications and medicines. So I think that would cover it anyway, because it's broad enough, but we need to get this policy done.
1: But I guess having the governor's sort of bully pulpit behind something could be effective. We saw with the legalization of marijuana, even though Cuomo, the former governor, wasn't a big champion of the issue, he help move it along by advancing a Department of Health study that said the pros sort of outweigh the cons with legalization, and maybe that gave some people cover. So it seems like the governor could play a meaningful role.
0: Listen, my argument for this, aside from all of its actual benefits, like just politically, when I started doing this, many of my colleagues were like, dude, you're an idiot. What are you doing? Like, this is crazy, and you're going to lose because of something like this. To where it is now, when it was polled to see if I was vulnerable for it, it was the top polling issue. Like, it was the strongest thing, the most bipartisan support from both sides of the aisle. And so I made a political argument for the governor that this is great for you. But, you know, we got a lot done this budget cycle, and there'll be another one. There'll be another session, and hopefully we'll get it done the next one.
1: Does there seem to be, at least from your perspective, whether it's polling or just anecdotally talking to people, awareness about psilocybin and its potential medical benefits?
0: Yeah, there was like a weird, kind of like a mushroom craze, not even magic mushrooms. Have you noticed that? Like, you know, adaptogenic mushrooms, people are talking about lion's mane, all this stuff. And then there's like TV shows about it. And it's cordyceps mushrooms, or what's the HBO show?
1: The Last of Us.
0: Yeah, The Last of Us.
1: Yeah, we want to avoid that.
0: I stopped watching once they killed off.
1: No spoilers here.
0: It's been out forever.
1: No spoilers here.
0: All right, well, like 50% of the viewers stopped watching at the end of the first season, but okay. So I think there is a general awareness of the benefits, and the time is well past to get it done. And if we could pull something off this session, that would be awesome. And I'd be really excited to do that. And I'm trying, but we'll see. There's now quite a few bills that have, at a space I started in where there are very few, now it has become kind of a congested area.
1: Well, we've been speaking with Assemblymember Pat Burke, a Buffalo area Democrat. Assemblymember, thank you so much for making the time.
0: Thanks for having me.
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2: Lows dip down to about 49 tonight under clear skies. Bright sunshine expected again tomorrow. Highs around 74. Partly cloudy skies tomorrow night. Lows around 52. Mid-70s Wednesday. Upper 70s Thursday. 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I'm meteorologist Derek Height. Right now, 68.
1: This is WCNY's The Capitol Press Room, and we want to shine a spotlight on a niche new law adopted unanimously by state lawmakers in 2025 at the behest of the State Department of Financial Services, which addresses unlicensed activity in the financial sector. And our guest is Winston Berkman-Breen, legal director for Protect Borrowers, who in a previous life worked at the State Department of Financial Services, known as DFS. Thanks for making the time, Winston.
3: Thanks for having me.
1: Well, based on the bill memorandum, this law is supposed to address an existing dynamic that, at least in some cases under the financial services and banking law, state financial regulators haven't been able to impose monetary penalties on people or organizations who chose not to get licensed or ignored similar authorization requirements from the state. Do you have a sense of how this loophole in the regulatory structure may have manifested itself over time?
3: Yeah, sure. And honestly, it really could be anything. And I think listeners might take for granted how some of this works. But in general, if you want to be a check casher or a money transmitter like Western Union or a mortgage loan servicer or a student loan servicer, or if you just want to be a lender, you generally have to go and get a license to do that by the state. The legislature passes a law that says if you want to do a certain activity, you have to get a license for that activity from DFS, a financial services activity. And so any of these licensed activities, on broker, again, money transmitter, lender, et cetera, someone could engage in that action, operate a pawn shop, send money, service a loan without having gotten the requisite license. And that is where this sort of gap in authority for DFS fell, is that they have authority over the licensees, but through some quirk in the original drafting of the law, didn't have authority for folks who did the activity without getting the license first.
1: Well, is there a reason to believe that someone might be operating in New York without the appropriate license or registration for non-nefarious reasons? Is there any reason to give somebody the benefit of the doubt if they're in this space and not licensed?
3: For the most part, I think folks who enter an industry with good faith and just want to operate a business want to follow the rules, right? There's maybe a subpopulation of folks who don't know the rules or didn't do the research first. And that's a little concerning if you're going to get into an industry like financial services where there's real money at stake for a consumer who gets you know, poor services or something like that. So I think for the most part, we can think of this as nefarious bad actors who aren't getting a license because they want to avoid or evade the regulation and scrutiny that comes with a license. When you're licensed by the state, they have access to all your books. You have to sort of answer the phone when they call. You've got to be accountable to them. So having a license is really about accountability. Now, there could be, and I don't want to make presumptions of bad faith there, but there could be some sectors, fintech, for example, who really market themselves as being novel and new and alternatives to existing financial products, who might take the stance very publicly that they don't need to get a license because they're not actually engaging in that licensed activity. And ultimately, that would come down to a sort of investigation, fact-finding, and determination by the state or ultimately by a court to say, okay, is this, you know, potentially new product or quote-unquote cutting-edge fintech product actually just an online or electronic version of something that we require a license for, in which case it would need a license, or is it actually new, in which case the state has not required a license for it? So that's one instance where the goal might not be to avoid licensure per se, but someone may be wrong in asserting that they don't need a license for what they're doing.
1: Well, sticking with that idea of the potential for a gray area, in the decade and a half now of the Department of Financial Services, is there any sort of track record that they have built up, or maybe when you think about the new leadership under Governor Kathy Hochul, that indicates how they go about policing something like that? Do you think that they look into the gray area and say, no, this is clearly XYZ, regardless of how you frame it, or does it seem like this is a department that will generally defer to the operators when they say, yep, this is what we're doing here, and this is why it doesn't fall under your regulations?
3: Right. So DFS is probably considered one of the stronger, more important financial regulators in the country, not just among the states, but including federal regulators. That's in large part because it oversees a lot of Wall Street businesses. That being said, I think there are some more aggressive regulators who see something and sort of jump on it immediately and make a determination before a whole cottage industry can take root. It's much harder after 5 or 10 years of an industry or sector operating without certain scrutiny to then come in and say, oh, you know, you are all doing this wrong. We're going to take you off the market. We're going to pull you out from consumers who are using you. And no one really wants to be in that position. The goal of these regulators is really not to crack down on actors who are maybe breaking the rules. In my experience, and I think this is generally a good approach, if, for example, this is hypothetical, if DFS were to come across an entity engaging in licensed activity without a license, which is to say they should have come to DFS first, more likely than not, they would just say, hey, you need to come get a license from us, right? The goal here is not to sue them, take them to court, and impose millions of dollars of penalties. The goal is get them into the regulatory fold and make sure that DFS can keep an eye on them. And so I think, you know, DFS can be more aggressive in some instances, but that doesn't mean it has to be an aggressive sort of impose fines, ask questions later sort of attitude.
1: Well, sticking with that enforcement idea then, how do you think the Department of Financial Services should use their expanded authority in these cases where they now can impose monetary penalties on players who have been operating without a license or a registration? Is this something where they should come down immediately with penalties, or is there a case to be made for education first and foremost?
3: Yeah, in terms of bad actors, ones who are just clearly, you know, more in that fly-by-night camp and are just trying to avoid the cost and burden of having a license, because you know, with a license, which gives you the privilege of doing a certain business in the state, comes responsibility, right? You have to submit reports. You've got to pay an annual fee. You've got to, again, answer the phone if DFS calls. So anyone who is really actively trying to avoid that for activity that is very clearly covered by the license, I think it makes sense to impose penalties and just, you know, throw the book at them and get them licensed or get them shut down. Those are the options. With that sort of fintech gray area, I think it's a tool they can use to make a decision and take a stand, right? They can, instead of just saying, hey, we think you need to get licensed, if after some hopefully productive conversations, it looks like they're at an impasse and the state thinks they need to get a license and the company maintains that it's not engaged in activity that requires a license, this now gives the agency a tool to say, well, we think you do need a license and we're going to impose these penalties. And that's almost inevitably going to wind up in court, but it has a forcing mechanism to say, all right, let's figure this out, as opposed to sort of being stuck in a standoff of saying, hey, please come get a license without any teeth behind that.
1: Well, this legislative response is in response to basically a patchwork system of licenses and registrations that have popped up over the years in the financial services law and the banking law. And as opposed to taking that sort of patchwork response and adjusting each individual law, this seems to be taking a more broader look that also is maybe proactive in the future, in the sense that now you can write other new licenses and not have to address this issue. Does this make sense to you, by essentially just creating the ability to penalize someone for a prohibited unlicensed act? Is this the right legislative response, or should we be going back into the books and updating each individual underlying statute of these licenses and registrations?
3: I think this approach is totally appropriate. It doesn't really make a difference in terms of the outcome, but I think having a catch-all that makes it very clear what the intent of any section, individual section of law would be, which is to say that the legislature intended for DFS to be able to regulate this industry. It wasn't intended to be so dependent on the actual licensure of an individual actor. I think having this spelled out clearly going forward as a drafting, bill writing exercise and mechanism, this should be clear going forward. But I think this is a totally fine reset and sort of cleanup strategy. And then again, as they pass things going forward, the sort of what's considered best practices in financial regulation and consumer protection evolves over time, and they should always be incorporating new thoughts into their drafting. But I think this is an effective and appropriate way to address the existing laws.
1: Well, we've been speaking with Winston Berkman Breen. He's legal director for Protect Borrowers and previously worked at the State Department of Financial Services. Winston, thank you so much for lending us your time and expertise. I really appreciate it.
3: Of course. Thanks for having me.
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1: I'm David Lombardo, and you're listening to WCNY's The Capitol Press Room, and we're turning our attention to education issues in the state budget. And our guest is Brian Fessler, Chief Advocacy Officer for the New York State School Boards Association. Thanks for joining us in the studio, Brian.
6: As always, David, appreciate it.
1: Well, before we get into the substance of the budget, let's talk about the timing of the state budget, because it was adopted in late May after school districts had approved their budgets, which are very reliant on state education dollars. So how did districts go about crafting budgets without having a firm idea of how much money they were going to get?
6: Yeah, it was obviously challenging. And I'd say, come April 2nd, that is the standard question that we immediately get from school districts all across the state, saying, when is this going to be done? We need these numbers for our budget votes. A common confusion or misunderstanding, I think, is most school districts outside of the Big Five across the state, third Tuesday in May is the school budget vote and school board election date. And I think, for engaged citizens and parents and staff members of schools, they know that date on the calendar. But for local school district budget development, schools actually really need to do the bulk of that work and even finalize that work in April. So it's usually, the date varies depending on the year, but it's usually mid to late April. It's actually when school districts and school boards need to formally adopt their budget proposal. Any state budget discussions that push beyond that are really, at the end of the day, don't offer a lot of value for local budget development. How districts approach it really is across the board. It varies across the board, depending on really local circumstances and challenges and, where budgets are. Some districts are willing to be a little bit more optimistic about the state aid package, and they may have some fund balance or reserves to fall back on a little bit if that optimism is not realized. For districts that are not in that position, they kind of are forced to assume a bad budget or, kind of the lower end of the spectrum being debated. The trade-off trade-off is some of those districts may have to put in place cuts or plan on cuts that wouldn't actually need to be realized if we had a state budget that was on time, that provided a school aid package that was on the higher end of that assumption spectrum. So really across the board. But at the end of the day, what it means is school districts have incomplete information when they're putting together their budget proposal, and therefore voters have incomplete information when they're voting on school budgets. So it is a consistent challenge and frustration that we hear from school leaders. And you know, up until maybe this year, last year, I know the year before was late as well, for new school leaders, whether it's a superintendent, business official, school board member, they have, you know, 10 or 15 years worth of history of not having to go through this process. So that's been a challenge for organizations like ours in trying to kind of give a little bit of the lay of the groundwork of how this works, where the questions may be, what decisions they have to make. So challenging at best and troublesome at worst for districts.
1: Well, in terms of that aid package that the state is providing, not necessarily one of the sexiest or loudest issues in this year's budget negotiations, but it seems like it was kind of a continuation of recent years with increases and a floor for all of these districts around the state.
6: Yeah, I think at the end of the day, a fairly status quo budget, which is mostly a good thing, you know, full funding of foundation aid, some continued conversations about tweaks and adjustments to the formula itself, you know, at a smaller scale than we would have hoped for. And so we
1: might expect, given the politics of it.
6: Sure. And you add it to the changes that were made last year, and it's not insignificant, and it's moving in the right direction. And as you noted, importantly, a due minimum increase for all districts, kind of regardless of where a formula on paper says a district should land. And we were pleased to see, you know, a slight increase in that due minimum from the governor's proposed 1% floor to a 2% floor, which follows a little bit more in line with what we've seen over the past few years. I think the, you know, the wrinkle underneath that, when you kind of peel off the headline level, is that we now have nearly 80% of school districts in the state on that due minimum increase. And so the conversations around full funding, you know, becomes less and less relevant to most school districts. And, you know, you don't need to be an economist to know that inflation is still pesky. We have a 2% property tax cap, give or take, depending on individual district circumstances, plus a minimum 2% foundation aid increase for nearly 80% of the districts in the state. So you have revenue growth well below inflation for the overwhelming majority of districts in the state. So at a top line level, you know, I think we're fairly pleased. But when you drill down to individual districts, there are still plenty of districts that are experiencing meaningful budget challenges and are having a difficult time kind of meeting the revenues with the needs and requirements and expectations of our students in our classrooms.
1: Well, before we move on, let me reintroduce you for listeners just joining us. I'm David Lombardo, and this is WCNY's The Capitol Press Room. And we're speaking with Brian Fessler, Chief Advocacy Officer with the New York State School Boards Association. Well, moving then from the revenue side of the ledger to the expenses side of the ledger, this year's budget includes changes to the pension system that your teachers utilize, and putting aside the merits of what that's going to mean for recruitment and retention, it does come with additional costs. Are you getting any additional dollars from the state to help with that money, or is the additional cost of those pension changes going to have to come out of local tax dollars, foundation aid, or some other pot of money that you're eyeballing?
6: Yes, the latter. School districts, local governments, the state, frankly, are going to have to absorb whatever cost increases come about because of this change. Our organization was supportive of pension reform. Even as a public employer, I think we had a lot of conversations over the past few years amongst our members, which includes, you know, retired teachers. Plenty of school board members have employment experience in our schools. And so, you know, kind of able to offer, I think, a fairly unique perspective on this conversation. And our membership over a couple of years back and forth, you know, trying to balance what is sure to be a, you know, fairly meaningful, I think, cost increase in terms of employer contribution rates within the pension system against what our teachers are saying, you know, I think what they're saying is important to them, especially through the lens of recruitment and retention. And I think ultimately, you know, enough of our members said, listen, we're trying to hammer away at this problem of recruitment and retention. We haven't been successful. Our teachers are saying this is what's important to them. And so we understand there's going to be a cost, but, you know, there's a cost to the recruitment and retention challenge. That is one of those indirect costs that I think is difficult to capture when we're talking about an actuarial estimate within, you know, a retirement system and these calculations of contribution rates. There are some components that are difficult to capture. And ultimately, our membership said, listen, we think it's important to establish a little bit more equity and tier equity, you know, kind of closer tied to what our employees that were hired before 2010 were experiencing under tier four. So, you know, the cost side is going to be a conversation going forward. I think it will be a meaningful conversation, but ultimately our organization and our members were supportive of these reform conversations.
1: Well, in a couple of years, we'll find out what it means for recruitment and retention, or whether some other boogeyman is keeping people out of the classrooms or making people not want to stay. But that's a future conversation. Lastly, in terms of big ticket items from this budget, though, there's the decision by Democratic lawmakers and the governor to push back this mandate of adopting zero emission school buses starting in 2027. They were supposed to be purchasing zero emission school buses when they were buying a new bus. And I think, what is it, by 2035? Was that the year for when they all had to be transitioned out? You're nodding, so I'm going to say that's correct.
6: Yep.
1: Excellent. That's been pushed back.
6: Forcing me to do math in my head. Quick,
1: yeah, sorry.
6: Yes.
1: What's the significance, though, of delaying this? I mean, is there any reason not to think we're going to be in the same position 4 or 5 years from now, where we're just going to be having the same conversation about the mandate, what it costs, its feasibility? Or is there any reason to think that state policymakers are laying down a groundwork to make this transition go a little smoother? Is there anything on the horizon that suggests it'll go better in a couple of years?
6: I certainly hope so. You know, this budget change was perhaps, you know, understandably, the piece that we are most excited about and pleased to see. I don't know that I can have any conversation with our members, you know, a presentation, phone call, email conversation about state policy issues where either this is the first thing that comes up or the last thing that comes up but eats up, you know, the bulk of our conversation.
1: Maybe the first, second, and third.
6: Yeah, probably. And I think, you know, it was a unique challenge where, you know, certainly this is a meaningful transition, 100% requirement. You know, this wasn't a, we need to be at 75% zero emission or 90% or 50%. It was, you know, 100% purchase deadline, as you noted, which would have been next year. And then 2035, as you noted, all traditional engine buses off the road. And it really felt like as we were going through these first few years, it felt like a game of whack-a-mole where, you know, an issue kind of or a question would pop up and we'd work with folks in this building here and, you know, get some tweaks via legislation or in the budget to address, you know, a concern on this side. And then we'd have a problem pop up where instead of the cost for zero emission buses going down, as many had hoped for or predicted, the costs have increased. And we're looking at zero emission bus costs three times the amount of a traditional bus. And so, you know, we tried to do something with battery life and then we'd maybe address that. And then the feds take away some of the incentive dollars that were, you know, set up to try to close that gap a little bit. And so, I mean, it was literally hundreds of districts basically saying, we can barely get one or two buses on the road, trying to envision something where this is all that we can buy, or in the not too distant future, we have to have all zero emission buses on the road. It became very clear where our members' position was. And we relayed that basically saying under the current construct, this needs to either be repealed or significantly delayed. I think 5 years is probably the beginning of the significant delay conversation. And so, you know,
1: interesting. So to be clear, you're thinking an even longer.
6: Well, horizon. I mean, in terms of our members' perspective, you know, so we were supportive of the legislation that began to pop up over the past few weeks of a 5-year delay that ultimately got rolled into budget negotiations and the final budget agreement. And I am hopeful that either through the advance of technology or whatever it may be, or continued state supports and investments and addressing some of these questions and challenges, I am hopeful that come 6 years from now, when we hit the new purchase only deadline of 2032, again, doing math in my head, and then eventually the all zero emission buses on the road by 2040. I am certainly hopeful, knock on wood, that it will be a smoother path forward. And if it's not, we're going to continue to raise the same questions and concerns and have the same conversations that we've been having with folks in this building like we have over the past couple years. The process was certainly clunky and more frustrating and challenging than I think a lot of us were hoping for. But at the end of the day, with a transition like this, we expect our state leaders to kind of evaluate what's possible, where we're at. And if it's not possible, like many districts basically told us flat out that it's not, we're hopeful that our state leaders make those adjustments like we saw in the state budget. The law, whatever's in place at the time, while also trying to change or amend those laws reflective of the reality on the ground. So different messages depending on the audience and the building, trying to advocate here in this building, trying to share information and connect involved parties and have those discussions and try to make progress at the local level. And when we can't, we take those examples and we describe them to folks in this building and say, here's what we're doing. Here's what schools are trying to do. Here's what they're hearing from utility companies. Here are the prices that school districts are seeing on the state contract for buses. That contract price continues to rise faster than the rate of inflation. You know, so supporting our districts locally as much as we can while communicating that advocacy message with folks in the Capitol. Both are true.
1: Well, unfortunately, that's all the time we have for this conversation. We've been speaking with Brian Fessler. He's the Chief Advocacy Officer for the New York State School Boards Association. Brian, thanks for visiting us in the studio.
6: Thank you so much, David.
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1: In the waning days of the legislative session, good government groups are pushing a package of voting bills they say are critical to ensuring the ability of New Yorkers to exercise their right to vote come this fall. To discuss the legislation, we're joined in the Capitol Press Room by Susan Lerner, Executive Director of Common Cause New York. Welcome back to the show, Susan.
8: Always glad to join you, Dave.
1: Glad to have you. So I want to start with a bill that seems to be in direct response to the Department of Justice sending monitors to election sites last year in California that have high Latino populations. That was viewed as an intimidation tactic, something that is already the subject of state law. But you're looking to go further than that with legislation ensuring you can't face a quote-unquote civil arrest while traveling to and from the polls. What's the substantive impact of this type of restriction if you do get it written into law?
8: Well, what it does is it sets a very strong state policy that federal officials looking to enforce immigration rules have no place in our elections, have no place outside our polling places, and have no role in questioning or stopping people who are coming to vote or people who are coming from voting. So I think it's an extremely important marker that is designed to send a message to ICE and federal agents and to set a strong protective state policy that voters should feel confident that they're going to be safe when they go to vote, which we know they are going to be. There have been very, very limited any attempt on the part of federal authorities to actually intimidate voters. I want people to understand, we think that it is not likely that we're going to see a lot of federal intrusion either during the primary or in the fall for our general election. But this is a protective measure, simply to send a strong measure to the feds. Elections are not your business.
9: The state budget was recently adopted with language designed to redefine the relationship between local law enforcement and federal immigration officials. And it also looked to limit where federal immigration officials are able to do some of their work. Was polling sites or election locations in some way included in that language? And if it wasn't, should it have been?
8: You know, I believe actually that polling places are recognized as a protective, sensitive location in this most recently passed budget. That's something that we at Common Cause New York and our voting rights advocates, colleagues in the voting rights community advocated for. And we're really glad to see that in the list of locations that are considered to be too essential to the well-functioning of our society, that polling places are included along with schools, houses of worship, et cetera. So absolutely what we needed to see in the budget is there.
9: Well, how far do you envision the proposed legislation dealing with civil arrests going? For example, and this is a hypothetical, so, you know, give it as much credence as you want, but if for some reason federal immigration officials had reason to believe that undocumented New Yorkers were going to gather somewhere to get on a bus to go to a polling site, could they potentially meet them at the bus gathering location to make civil arrests? Or would something like that fall under the protection of this type of legislation because it's essentially on the way to the polls?
8: I'm very happy to say that I believe that if there were, so for instance, a souls to the polls, let's all go together. We're going to get on the van and go to an early voting location in a county where you have vote centers. And this bill, if it is enacted into law, would make it illegal for ICE to try and interfere and keep people off that van, try and arrest them for immigration, alleged immigration offenses.
9: Well, turning to a similar bill, at least in spirit, there's legislation designed to address challenges to the voter eligibility by non-election officials. It seems like this is kind of a response to some on the right, essentially encouraging people to take it on themselves to police the integrity of our elections. How are you looking to solve that problem, which has popped up sort of randomly all over the country?
8: It has popped up randomly, and it's really interesting, Dave. When we started to look at the situation, we looked at other states to see what requirements are there in other states where individuals are allowed to challenge voters at polling places. And what we found was that New York is an outlier. Other states have very clear requirements. If you want to challenge a person's ability to vote in person, if you're at a polling place, you have to identify yourself. You have to be a voter in the state, and you have to affirm, you have to swear that you have a reasonable basis for your challenge. Here in New York, you can just walk in and challenge people without having to have any skin in the game, without having to even identify yourself or provide the basis for your challenge. That's simply wrong, and that is something very straightforward and I think commonsensical to fix.
9: When you mentioned something like skin in the game, would a candidate's campaign, would that represent skin in the game? Could someone potentially deploy their staff or volunteers to an election site? Because I think they would argue they've got skin in the game since they are interested in the outcome of the election.
8: Well, there are different rules when you're dealing with people who have some official standing. What this bill addresses is just the everyday person who, for whatever reason, authorizes themselves to go and challenge people. If you're a candidate, if you're a party official, if you're a poll worker, you have a different status. You're recognized under the law. This bill is designed to close a gap in our law that makes New York an outlier that allows random people to challenge without having to actually swear to the base, a factual basis for the challenge. And unfortunately, we have seen this happen in earlier elections. And so we know it can be a problem. It can discourage people from voting if there is somebody who is able to just challenge everybody. And this is a straightforward and simple fix.
9: The bill includes language that restricts how information about an individual's citizenship collected during the challenging process can be used, saying it's only for, quote unquote, voting qualification purposes. What does that mean? And is there a reason to restrict how that information could be used? For example, would it not be allowed to come up during, I don't know, a trial for voter fraud if someone ended up going down that route?
8: This has to do with the way in which our federalist system is set up, okay? And that has to do with information that is gathered at the state or local level should stay at the state or local level. It's very much a part of some of the measures that were adopted in the budget that basically says local law enforcement is focused on local laws, not on federal laws. This is part and parcel of if the state or locale is collecting information about an individual, then that is for local purposes, not for federal purposes.
9: And then,
8: it's a resource and federalism issue and absolutely appropriate in our system.
9: And then because, though, we deal with things like an election crime at the state or local level, would that information be allowed to come up during some sort of criminal prosecution of election fraud?
8: Absolutely. The rules relating to evidence are very different than information that can be shared between agencies or put out to the press. And that's an appropriate use, but the likelihood of any large number of criminal prosecutions is virtually zero.
9: Well, that's a recurring thing we hear from advocates in this space who argue that the biggest problem we have with the administration of our elections are the barriers to keeping eligible voters from voting, whether they're informal or more formalized obstacles, and that the focus doesn't need to be on the potential of ineligible voters casting votes. But I'm curious if there is a threshold for you when the latter does become a concern. Like, if there was a reason to believe illegal votes were being cast in greater numbers, would that warrant some sort of safeguards? Because someone might be listening to this interview and their takeaway might not be about the scope of the issue, which you often highlight, but that you don't think it's a problem if ineligible voters were voting. I mean, is that the right takeaway for listeners?
8: There is a huge amount of misinformation deliberately put out to frighten voters.
9: Oh, sure. But I'm saying, do you think it's a concern? Do you think it's bad if someone tries to vote who shouldn't be voting?
8: If somebody is trying to vote who shouldn't be voting, in my experience, the system stops them from voting. There have been countless examinations and studies that have been done. We have tens of millions of people who vote in this country, and the number of proven instances of somebody who isn't actually eligible to vote, trying to vote, is so minuscule.
9: Right.
8: But you need a microscope to find it. So this constant drumbeat of, well, there are people who shouldn't be voting, trying to vote, is disinformation. It's designed to discourage people from voting. It's designed to undercut confidence in our elections. And it's frankly very deliberate disinformation.
9: So we're going to run out of time, but you're also backing a bill that would extend the time, speaking of time, for casting votes at polling sites in the event of a disruption that lasts more than 15 minutes. What's the mechanism that would be put in place if this bill became law?
8: So if the bill became law, the Board of Elections is, any Board of Elections is very aware of what is happening at any given polling place. And they know when a polling place has been closed for a bomb threat or some other problem. And so the idea is that the voters know that if there is a problem which closes a polling place for a certain length of time, that that length of time will be tacked on to the end of the day automatically. The voter doesn't have to go to court. They don't have to worry about what is the impact. And anybody who wants to interfere and close a polling place will know it's not going to limit the number of hours that a voter is able to vote. And so, again, we think this is a common sense response to what is unfortunately an increasing problem. There is an increase in the number of bomb threats and phony fire alarms that are pulled in order to close down polling places, either as a prank or as a malicious attempt to interfere. And so we believe it makes sense for our law to acknowledge this sad reality and build in an automatic mechanism. Dave, I do want to point out that the bill we talked about before, the voter challenge bill, has already passed the state Senate, and we hope that the assembly will pick it up and vote it into law.
9: Because of the bipartisan nature, though, of our local boards and state board of elections, would you need both commissioners to be on board with any sort of extension of the voting hours?
8: Well, that is actually what the bill looks to do, is ensure that there isn't a logjam between the two sides, but that the response is voter-centric, not commissioner or party-centric. When we advocate for these sorts of reforms, we are thinking first and foremost about the voter. What does the voter need to feel confident that they will have an opportunity to cast their vote?
9: And the last bill has to do with increased protections for the people who are actually facilitating our elections, the poll workers. We're not going to have time to get to that, so listeners will have to explore that on their own.
8: But it has passed the Senate again. And again, a sad statement that we need extra protections for our election workers, but we do, and we should have them.
9: Well, we've been speaking with Susan Lerner. She's the executive director of Common Cause New York. Susan, thanks as always.
8: Thank you, and hands off our vote, Dave. We're going to be sure that people get to vote.
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14: Hey there, it's Corey from Compact Civics. Imagine your best friend lives just 2 minutes from you. You agree on everything, even politics. Now imagine that each of you has completely different political representatives. Crazy, right? Well, thanks to gerrymandering, that is a reality for millions of Americans. It's a massive issue with far-reaching implications for representation. It creates imbalances within key voting areas. The way they go about this is called cracking and packing. Cracking divides groups who typically vote in similar ways across districts to dilute their voting power. Packing concentrates people into certain districts to ensure an advantage for their preferred candidates. Both parties exploit this practice. In Wisconsin, Republican gerrymandering led Democrats to secure only 36 of 99 assembly seats despite winning a majority vote. However, in Maryland, Democrats used the method to eliminate an entire Republican congressional district. Ultimately, gerrymandering undermines democracy. Is it any wonder people don't think their vote counts? I'm here to tell you it does. Gerrymandering is just a scheme to keep you and your friend at odds.
15: Special thanks to our partners, the Buffalo Presidential Center, whose mission is to explore and share stories about Buffalo and Western New York's contributions to the U.S. presidency and national affairs.
5: You're listening to BTPM The Bridge, WBFO and WBFO HD1 Buffalo, WOLN Olean, and WUBJ Jamestown, powered by Buffalo Toronto Public Media.